0: Emmy Quincentennial is all about.
1: The idea that we're sitting around waiting for the occupant of the White House to tell us what American history means, you know, that's the thing where you just kind of want to walk into traffic.
0: Jill Lepore, Jelani Cobb, and more on a special episode of the New Yorker Radio Hour.
2: Interpretations of American history have been contentious from the outset. We should, you know, as we say, have argument without end.
0: Right after the news.
3: This is National Native News. I'm Jill Freitas. Across the United States, there are over 575 federally recognized American Indian tribes. According to the U.S. Census, Native North American language use fell by 6% from 2013 to 2021. But among those who spoke a native language, nearly half spoke Navajo. KUNM's Jeanette Didios spoke to a Diné software developer who has created a mobile app to help preserve the Navajo language.
4: Albert Haskey, who's Diné, spent 2 years building the app Diné Bizad with a group of Navajo employees.
5: I'm making it for us, and that's the primary goal.
4: Haskey says he learned the Navajo language at a young age, but in sixth grade, he transferred to a non-Navajo language school.
5: I kind of always missed it and always wanted to figure out how to reintroduce it into my life, but also and try to reintroduce it to a lot of other people's lives.
4: Haskey says users can build their own curriculum and includes fun tools like the word of the day. He says the app differs from other language apps because this one has richer content.
5: I've showed them multiple times, but they just couldn't find anything to work with me.
4: A representative from the Department of Diné Education said Haskey talked with members within the department and that they are open to working with interested parties on preserving the Diné language. Haskey says he's in talks with other tribes to create language apps for their members. For National Native News, I'm Jeanette Didios.
3: Whaling is an essential part of subsistence hunting in Siberian Yupik culture. High school student Tracy Tungian in the village of Gamble on St. Lawrence Island wanted to understand more about it. So he interviewed a whaling captain from the community, William Parks, nicknamed Wee U. He spoke to Parks in the library for the Gamble school and asked him whether whaling is easy or difficult.
6: There's a degree of difficulty in it. You got to think of how enormous the whale is. You're in basically a washtub compared to the size of that whale. Depending on how the whale is moving, it could be pretty straightforward. We use these harpoons that have a barrel on there. We call them buscon. It has a harpoon, buoy line, buoy, and it fires either a black powder bomb or a penthrite bomb into the whale.
7: What does like hunting mean to you?
6: That's a good question. To me, hunting is mostly about survival. It's about tradition, and it's about feeding family, which is the most important part of life, in my opinion.
7: Was it easier hunting back then, or?
6: Seasons were more predictable. Weather was more predictable. Nowadays, with lack of ice, bigger storms, shorter opportunities to head out, I think it's more difficult now compared to back then. I know that everybody that goes out hunting isn't doing it for fun or sport. They're doing it in means of trying to harvest food as people, as the community. Hunting is part of our nature. It's been for thousands of years.
7: Why is catching a whale so important for Gamble?
6: I think it's important mostly because the size of the catch. There's enough to feed everybody. It's an opportunity to feed the community, to have a community gather. Whaling has been part of our culture since the first whale swam and man saw it. It was a means of survival.
3: That was William Wee U Parks speaking with high school student Tracy Tungian about his work as a whaling captain. They both live in the village of Gamble on St. Lawrence Island. Tungian produced the story with former KNOM reporter Wally Reyna and Alaska Public Media's Rachel Cassandra as part of a grant-funded collaborative media project. You can find out more at alaskapublic.org. I'm Jill Freitas.
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0: Welcome to The New Yorker Radio Hour. I'm David Remnick. Guess what? The 250th anniversary of the Declaration of Independence is nearly upon us. And to think about this occasion and what it means, I've asked Jill Lepore to join us. Jill's been a staff writer at The New Yorker for many years, and just this month, she won the Pulitzer Prize for her book, We the People, A History of the U.S. Constitution. Jill Lepore is a professor of history and law at Harvard University, and she's our host for today's program.
1: Way back in the 1930s, in the dark days of the Great Depression, with democracy on the rocks, the U.S. government hired more than 6,000 out-of-work writers for something called the Federal Writers Project. They brought on all kinds of writers, from newspaper reporters to playwrights, anybody who used to make some kind of a living by writing and couldn't anymore. Ralph Ellison, Saul Bellow, Zora Neale Hurston, John Cheever, Richard Wright, they all got involved. Studs Terkel, too. He got his start at the Federal Writers Project. The government sent those writers out all over the country to talk to people, to listen to people, to chronicle American life. The project's folklore editor, Benjamin Botkin, said he wanted to turn the streets, the stockyards, and the hiring halls into literature. The idea that documenting ordinary lives was important was part of how Americans in the 1930s saved democracy at home. So this year, the 250th anniversary of the founding of the United States, I got really interested in what a project like that might find out today. We're going to hear that later. But I've also been really curious about what Americans thought about the state of the country 50 years ago, the bicentennial.
12: Revolution, that's what it means.
13: Well, it's just a celebration of 200 years. Lots of work and...
1: I came across this film deep in the National Archives. It's called The Birthday Party. It was commissioned by the National Park Service, which hired a documentary filmmaker named Joe Giovai to make a little film, Vox Pop style, man on the street, Federal Writers Project style. Reporters went all over the country to ask Americans what the nation's 200th birthday meant to them.
12: It's a good thing. It's a big celebration. It's like a great big birthday. I'm glad it's happening. I'm really excited about it.
14: I don't see a great orgy of celebration. Right now, we don't have a great deal to celebrate.
15: I feel that it might leave a lot of people out.
16: I'm just thankful to be here, be a part of the centennial.
1: This film somehow got lost. I don't know if anyone ever even watched it, but I've watched it like 50 times. I love this stuff. I would eat this stuff for breakfast, lunch, and dinner. It's a message in a bottle. There are middle-aged men wearing pork pie hats, smoking pipes, women with long straight hair parted in the middle, young guys with really, really long hair and beards or afros. There are bell bottoms and beads. And the thing is, America at 250 seems now, to a lot of people, to me anyway, it seems like a mess. In a piece I wrote for the magazine this winter, I called the 250th a goat rodeo, and I stand by that. But the bicentennial had kind of the same vibe. A lot of the people you can hear in this birthday party film, and not just the countercultural types, they just weren't too head up about America at 200.
17: For me, it doesn't have any real significant meaning. I mean, what's the difference between 199 years or 201 years?
18: In many ways, the bicentennial is just being fabricated.
19: If at the time of the bicentennial, we still have, 8% unemployment, I can't see any reason to go around patting ourselves on the back for having just survived two centuries. We have a long way to go, baby, as Billie Jean King might have paraphrased it.
1: So what do you hear there?
20: I hear a couple of things. One is a critique that was made about the bicentennial, which is that it had become commercialized. And I think also a deep sense of uncertainty about how you're supposed to act in a moment like that.
1: Beverly Gage is a professor of history at Yale. In researching her new book, This Land is Your Land, Gage went out on the road a few years ago trying to figure out how this country tells the story of its own past. I really wanted to talk to her about this bicentennial film.
20: So is, like any birthday or big marker, is it just a sort of fake occasion? And also, how do you relate to a country that I actually think it's kind of remarkable that it lasted 200 and then 250 years? So I would not agree with the commenter who was saying, what's the big deal? But nonetheless, how to relate to and maybe even celebrate a country about which you feel profoundly ambivalent.
21: The bicentennial, I think it could be a very profitable thing for business here in Washington.
22: Well, it's a bad time, I think, to have it. So I really don't know what we have to gain by it.
17: Well, after Watergate, the morale of the country's low. Maybe if we could inject some national spirit back into the country, it would do a lot of good.
20: I loved the comment that the bicentennial was coming at a really inconvenient time.
1: we ought
20: to reschedule, which I think a lot of people feel about 2026 too.
1: I think that woman was basically my aunt, you know?
20: You know, the other thing that strikes me is that there are not more convenient moments in history. And one of the things that you can see reflected in that clip is how persistent the anxiety that the country is in decline, that it's flying apart, that you are living at the worst moment. In fact, one of the opening images of the book is this famous, you can tell me apocryphal or true, moment with Ben Franklin after the Constitutional Convention when he says, hey, you know, that sun on the back of George Washington's chair is the sun rising or setting on the republic that we've created. So at the very moment that the Constitution has been created, there's this anxiety. Are we making progress or are we already in decline? And so you can certainly hear that in the 70s. Now, I think there are particular things about our moment that make those concerns acute in a different way, but they are almost constant in the story of this country.
1: There are also some bits in this film of a kind of anguished account of American progress. There's another clip, I think, from this lady that I think of as my aunt with the blue glasses.
23: And another thing, we have the different nationality problems, the different color problems. However, we have begun to accept some of it, I think.
24: There's a lot of divisions here in the United States. It used to be called the melting pot. I don't know what's happening here. You know, maybe the compounds are beginning to separate again. And the people of the United States are diverging again. So, like, if they're going to do anything rather than celebrating, I think it's the time to start implementing all the things they have on paper, getting it out into the streets.
25: If some people that are in power right now would sort of reconstruct quickly what took place in 1776 and what the colonies wanted, these are what the minorities sometimes want.
1: Is that optimism? Do you hear optimism there?
20: I do to some degree. But what I see there is something that I wonder how much we have of anymore, which is a willingness to think about a moment like the bicentennial as an opportunity. A whole range of different movements, but especially movements of social change, social progress, used to seize upon the symbols, the stories of the founding of American national identity. The early women's rights advocates, the abolitionists, were so engaged with these questions about the meaning of the Declaration, the meaning of the Constitution, what it is that the country ought to be, could be, has been.
1: Is it not the case that the Tea Party movement or the No Kings movement are engaged in that kind of work?
20: Right. I think that those are great examples and great counterexamples.
1: So I want to turn to one last clip from the bicentennial film, this young, long-haired guy in a jean jacket and big mirrored shades.
2: I don't know. Maybe progress is regress. I think we've done already enough, enough buildings and enough covering the earth with concrete and destroyed enough of nature already that maybe progress is regress. I don't know.
20: He really captures a moment in history, the sensibility of the mid-70s.
1: Yeah, how so?
20: You can just see the force of all of these movements and incredible cultural changes that had happened over a relatively short period of time, right? He has a counterculture vibe. He has an environmentalist vibe. He's questioning all the big narratives. You can tell from the pacing of his voice that he may also be shaped by certain things that he has himself imbibed in recent years. I don't want to cast aspersions or suggest it.
1: So, as a person who has been exploring the implications of this moment, the 250th anniversary of the country, now for a few years on the road, in classrooms, what is your July 4th plan?
20: New Haven does actually incredible fireworks every 4th of July. Also, maybe not for the 4th itself, but I want to go to D.C. because there's going to be this wild thing called the Great American State Fair going on that the administration is putting on the Mall. And I'm actually quite curious to see what that's going to look like. I'm sure I won't love all of the history on display there, but I do like that something is happening in this moment. So the energy behind it isn't bad, even though I'm not sure how I'm going to be able to engage the execution.
1: Hey, man, progress is regress, you know?
20: That's the way to engage.
1: Beverly Gage is a professor of history at Yale University. Her books include G-Man, a biography of J. Edgar Hoover, and This Land is Your Land.
3: I'd like to see the bicentennial deal with the kind of future I think we're going to have, and I think it's going to be a sort of troubled future.
1: We're going to talk about that future in a moment. I'm Jill Lepore, and this is the New Yorker Radio Hour. 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

0: This is the New Yorker Radio Hour, and I'm Jill Lepore. I'm a staff writer for the magazine, and I wrote an essay about the Declaration of Independence for the New Yorker's special issue called America at 250. And that's our theme for today's program also, America at 250. The MAGA movement has put a lot of attention on America's past. So has the Black Lives Matter movement. It's a big and often pretty heated argument, and most historians aren't really in that argument. Most of us are just watching. But that argument raises vital questions about the role historians play in public life. American history, like any history, is full of beauty and also tragedy. Have historians got the mix right? I wanted to talk about this war over America's past with Jelani Cobb, who, like me, is both a historian and a journalist. And we're also pretty close in age. We were both kids during the bicentennial.
1: One of the things that stands out to me was that Richard Pryor released an album that year, which we totally cannot even say the name of, but it is Bicentennial, insert racial epithet here,
0: yeah,
1: where he goes in on kind of the contradictions of the founding and race and slavery and kind of prime targets, exemplifying particular contradictions in the founding of the country.
0: I listened to this Gil Scott-Heron piece called Bicentennial Blues.
1: Oh, wow. Yeah.
0: Yeah, like it's some good rhymes about the state of our country.
2: The blues is grown, but not the home. The blues is grown, but the country has not. The blues remembers everything the country forgot. It's a bicentennial year. And the blues is celebrating a birthday. And it's a bicentennial blues.
0: It seems to me that so much about this moment, this year, goes right to the core of the questions that have animated so much of your work, both as a journalist and as a historian. And yet it's also just kind of just such a messy moment.
1: But at the same time, it seems like this is a moment where we're least likely to embrace particular kinds of messiness. And what I mean by that is, you know, we saw earlier this year the federal government, you know, attempt to remove the plaques from the president's house in Philadelphia that talked about the history of slavery in the early republic and people who were enslaved at that site. We've had this kind of contentious discussion about American greatness, you know, anchored in the Make America Great Again rhetoric that we've seen from Donald Trump. But the problem with that kind of sanitized approach to history, at least in my estimation, is that it prevents you from getting to the things that actually are the basis of a claim for greatness in saying, you know, out of this incredibly flawed founding moment, there are people who across generations and across centuries engage in the work, often at the cost of their own lives, of trying to push the country in a more democratic direction. And I don't know that we're going to get that particular conversation this year.
0: You know, we've been reading a lot about the kinds of erasures, deletions, suppression, censorship that's going on all over the country, but largely through institutions that are under the influence or control of the national government, like the National Park Service. There's a really kind of amazing organization called Save Our Signs that's been going around taking photos of signs and making a big archive of them online. Mm. How much of an effect will that have? Like, do you think, what's the tale of those changes?
1: I think that people are right to be concerned. You know, the president also said that he thought that the Smithsonian African American Museum focused too much on how terrible slavery was, which is an astounding kind of thing to say, especially if you recognize that the impetus for the American Revolution are offenses that are categorically less than kidnapping, raping, and enslaving, bondage of people. And so it's an astounding thing for someone to say. And at the same time, I feel like you can't unring a bell that generations of historians have done so much work to increase the public consciousness, to increase the availability of access to this kind of information, that ultimately it would be very difficult to sanitize those kinds of things now. There's an astounding array of books, documentaries, private museums.
0: You can't unring the bell, not even the Liberty Bell.
1: Not even the Liberty Bell.
0: I think the short film that the Trump administration's America 250 Commission had projected onto the Washington Monument over the winter, which is a story of American history, is a good proxy for the version of American history that the federally funded celebration intends to proffer. And as a historian, I find it somewhat bewildering.
1: That film was really interesting. It was strange and demoralizing in a particular way, but also strange.
0: Yeah.
1: And it was almost like historical trolling. They gerrymandered the founding to include Christopher Columbus.
0: Yeah.
1: And I think that was just an attempt to critique people on the left who have associated Columbus's arrival in the Western Hemisphere with the subsequent tides of warfare and genocide and all the other kinds of things that happened, you know, in the wake of 1492. And him being kind of removed, and also the idea that you can discover a place where there are already people living.
0: There is no land acknowledgement in this film.
1: Well, there is a land acknowledgement. It's the acknowledgement that Columbus landed.
0: Yeah, so there's a lot of providentialism in it. And in a way, it seemed to me a little bit like, you know, George Bancroft, the 19th century historian, right? He has this providentialist account of the history of the United States that's written in the 1830s. But it's really the manifesto for Manifest Destiny, right?
1: Sure.
0: Like this, we're fated to expand across the continent, and that was his agenda, and this is our God-given right. But then it has kind of tacked onto it, like a Marc Andreessenism or like a Muskism. It's like a technology boosting. Like that's also like it. We are fated by our providential God to go to Mars. Like that's kind of what
1: right. Yeah, yeah. I mean, presidents and presidential administrations have had their preferred versions of history for a long time. But they did tend to leave it in the hands of historians, where this seems very much like a kind of made-to-order political speech.
0: So who does get to tell the story then this year? I mean, I was thinking, you know, you and I have this weird thing in common, which is that we're both trained as academic scholars of history, and we also work as journalists. You're at the pinnacle of that profession as dean of the Columbia School of Journalism. So I'm wondering if you think about this moment differently in your capacity as a historian.
1: The historian part of me is very interested in how this fits into other kind of commemorative moments. And, you know, it occurred to me that it was like, oh, okay, this is the only president who's been impeached twice. He's a wildly polarizing figure. But then I look back to 1976, and those July 4th celebrations were presided over by Gerald Ford, who was not elected president or vice president, and had controversially pardoned, you know, Richard Nixon. And so there was that. In 1876, Ulysses S. Grant tacks on his comments about the nation's centennial to a State of the Union address. He went on and on about the kind of industrial progress and the amount of railroads that, and he was like, oh, also the bondsmen are now free. But he goes on, he's really into like what we would have called GNP, you know, in our time.
0: Mm-hmm.
1: But the country is still bleeding from the wounds of the Civil War. So I think that none of these moments are really kind of picture-perfect in that way. They just emerge, and then we kind of look at them through the lens of what's going on around us right now.
0: But you know what's so interesting about what you say about the centennial is I think of that celebration as really forward-looking. It really was a celebration of American ingenuity and technical and industrial growth. And it was very forward-looking, almost a kind of like, what is the century of the future going to be?
1: Mm-hmm.
0: And I think the bicentennial was kind of mixed in that regard. People didn't really want to look back except at the costumes, but there was a sense, you know, Ford had given that speech when he took the oath of office, our long national nightmare has come to an end, right?
3: Watergate, Pentagon Papers, Vietnam, these things are behind us. Sure, the recession, but there was, by 76, some sense of maybe it's worth looking forward. But what I think is odd about this 2026 moment and the Make America Great Again movement's relationship to it is that the future almost seems to be only found in the past. I mean, it's a really there's no reason for America 250 not to be a futuristic, like our version of the Jetsons. Let's look ahead to the next 250 years. What are we going to be doing in space or whatever? But it seems almost uniquely obsessed with the past.
1: It does. That curious absence is partly a product of Donald Trump himself, because rhetorically, he hasn't been really the kind of president that says, you know, we're going to cure cancer, as Nixon and Obama, you know, both did, or we're going to go to the moon, or we're going to go. I mean, there's, you know, the kind of occasional passing reference to these things, but that's not what you associate with him. You really associate him with much more of a kind of grievance politic about where we have gone in the past 50 years or so. What I usually refer to as a nostalgiocracy.
3: Bring back coal.
1: Right.
3: Right.
1: Why? Like, what is our attachment to coal? Like, I mean, if we have an industry that can replace coal, and why do we specifically want, you know, internal combustion engines?
3: But I want to ask you, though, I'm really fascinated by what you label as historical trolling, because I think that's spot on. But I also wonder how you respond to the notion that that is a reaction to essentially a kind of historical trolling on the left, or what people on the right would feel is like, you know, this kind of woke progressive who insisted that we have land acknowledgments and talk about white fragility and adopt, you know, this new ethnic studies curriculum, or, you know, whatever list of things might be on that list of grievances. And that there was an over-rotation in that direction that was as top-down, not from the office of the president, but from cultural elites, coastal elites, and that the particular emphasis of the America 250 administration's commission is an attempt to rotate back to some norm.
1: You know what I think? I think it's really interesting because, as you very well know, like, interpretations of American history have been contentious from the outset. And, you know, there are wildly divergent ideas about what even the American Revolution meant. At first, there's the kind of idea that it's this incredible leap forward for human freedom, and then, you know, another generation of historians, progressive historians, see it as purely a capitalist land grab, essentially, that benefits the landed aristocracy. And I think that is great, and that's healthy that we debate, you know, what these things mean. And so I think that we have to make room for a divergence of opinions while upholding the same sorts of intellectual standards that the historical profession has benefited from and relies upon. And I think that outside of that, we should, you know, as we say, have maybe argument without end.
3: And yet school teachers have to have a lesson plan.
1: Sure.
3: You know, it's different than being an academic historian where we're having argument without end. New evidence emerges, new interpretations, new methods, new people, new ideas. History is the argument, right? But you're the third grade teacher trying to figure out what to do for the 250th in your classroom. You've read all about the 1619 Project and its lessons plans are available to you. There's stuff coming from your state legislature, your school district. Parents have opinions. You can't really teach the debate to the third grade or the fifth grade.
1: You can't reliably do that in college with undergrads.
3: No.
1: Yeah.
3: I think one of the things I sometimes feel really responsible for as a member of the historical profession is I think that academic historians have largely abdicated their obligation to K through 12 teachers, and there are huge exceptions. But I think it leaves those classrooms much more vulnerable to this kind of ideological flip-flopping where, you know, a state will say you must do this, and then the party affiliation of the legislature will change in the next elections. And then they'll say, no, you must not teach that. You must teach this. And I mean, I think teachers are really afraid to, you know, museums are afraid of what they're going to put on their walls.
1: Yeah.
3: Civics teachers don't know how to teach civics. Like, what are our obligations to engaging in that work with them? Or,
1: you know, we're talking about history where no one really wants to put their head above the parapet. And, you know, you could just go on living your life and doing work that is important for a select number of people, but really getting into the kind of framing of public discourse is where you can get so much trouble that you might reasonably resist ever doing that again. And at the same time, we really need people to do that. And I think, obviously, your work has pointed to that in some really important ways about us having to do the very difficult work of hammering out a national narrative that we can take pride in, that we can all kind of claim and feel some sort of reflection of ourselves, of our values, of things that we find admirable, and some common basis for us to begin to, you know, work together on

0: like little things in your kid's classroom, in the retirement community that your mother's at, like have some experience of, hey, what does this mean to you? The idea that we're sitting around waiting for the occupant of the White House to tell us what American history means, you know, that's the thing where you just kind of want to walk into traffic. But like,
1: I think that's true. I also think it's consistent with what, you know, people might have thought in much earlier generations. For all of his contradictions and the things that I critique about him, one of the things I think that Jefferson really got right was his emphasis on localism in American democracy. You know, a kind of civic undertaking with their closest neighbors and, you know, the people who were in their community and sitting down and saying, this is what we think is right for us. And I understand that these people on the other side of the hill are going to do something that they think is right for them. And, you know, we're mostly okay with that.
0: Old-fashioned political tolerance.
1: Yeah.
0: You know, I feel I teach at a law school now, and I see where it used to be the most ambitious students wanted to go to Washington, work for the federal government. And a lot of them are going back to their home states, their home towns. And I wonder if you see that in journalism.
1: Yes. The short answer is yes. And there has been this real emphasis on local news in the past decade in particular. And people have, because local news has been so challenged, it's caused this assessment of all the things that local news does, the way in which, you know, they bind communities together, that those local newspapers tend to not be as polarizing, because with a small margin of success, you have to bring in everyone. And you are also writing for a community that you know very well.
0: That same kind of community work of just being there and having those conversations, doing that reporting is part of binding up civil society.
1: Right.
0: Yeah.
1: Right. And doing the fundamental thing that you have to do in a democracy, which is talk to people.
0: Yeah. Yeah. Thanks so much, Jelani. It was great having you, and happy 250th.
1: Thank you. And happy 250th to you as well.
0: Jelani Cobb is Dean of the Journalism School at Columbia University and my fellow staff writer at The New Yorker. I'm Jill Lepore, sitting in for David Remnick for this special episode of The New Yorker Radio Hour. We'll continue in just a moment.
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Welcome back to the New Yorker Radio Hour. I'm Jill Lepore, sitting in today for David Remnick. I'm a historian, and I'm here because if there's one occasion that gets everybody riled up about history, it's an annual. Centennial, bicentennial, semi-quincentennial. Times when Americans take stock of the country. And that's what we're doing today. Earlier in this program, we listened to excerpts from a documentary

0: documentary that asked Americans in the 1970s about the bicentennial. I love that style of documentary so much, the tradition that journalists call vox pop, that I wanted to hear what it would sound like if we made a piece like that for the Radio Hour today. So we collaborated with an organization of audio storytellers known as Transom. They sent producers to Illinois and California, Louisiana, Vermont, Utah. They went to gas stations and city parks, to malls and street corners, to dairy farms, to listen to us, to Americans. Because here's what I think. You could talk to politicians. You could talk to scholars, pundits, reporters. But what this moment means, I think you'll find that right here.
1: We're doing a radio program about the 250th anniversary of America. Can we ask you a couple questions?
2: Sure.
1: Do you have plans to celebrate the 4th of July this year?
2: Of course, of course.
1: What are you going to do?
2: Probably go see a parade and just be an American.
1: Yeah. How do you feel about being an American right now?
2: I feel great. I personally very proud to be an American.
1: Yeah.
2: I've been in this country since I was 15 years old. I came from Mexico, from Guadalajara, Jalisco, and I was given opportunities, and this is the land of opportunities, and we should remain that way forever and ever.
3: I'm 75 years old, so put that in they pipe and smoke it.
4: What part of New Orleans are you from?
3: I grew up uptown.
4: Do you have any vision of what the country will be like in 50 years for the 300?
3: In 50 years? Didn't I tell you I was 75 years old? That's 100 and a quarter.
4: Not that you'll be here, but what would you want it to look like, the United
3: what
4: States?
3: What I would want it to look like?
4: Yeah, what do you want it to be like?
3: What would anybody want it to be? What was that James Baldwin said? Black people just want to be what? Left alone. That's it. Just leave us alone, you know.
5: We're talking to everyday Americans, man. Chicagoans. They got me doing the Chicago part, right?
6: Are you a Chicagoan?
5: Oh, yeah, born and raised.
6: Where at?
5: Southside. And so, man, the country's turning 250 on July
6: 4th. I'm excited about it. We're going to have a big party in the yard here. So if you're around, you're welcome to come by. We're going to have a big barbecue.
1: How do you feel about this being the 250th birthday of America?
7: Well, now that I know it's the 250th year anniversary, I might do kick back and do a little shimmy or a shake, for sure.
8: Honestly, thought it was a little older, to be honest, but, I mean, it's great. I mean, yeah.
9: What does being an American mean for you?
10: This America... This ain't America for us. I never got the chance to feel a American way. We don't got no First Amendment. We ain't got no Second Amendment. We ain't got no amendments due to the skin color. Why we don't got no piece of that pie? Why we don't got our 40 acres in the mule? You feel me? So for that flag, that's dead to me. But I do appreciate my life here. I do appreciate the people that I run into. That's how I feel about this America. It's not for us.
11: I'm from Alabama. I teach school in Birmingham. I teach 7th grade history. It's my 34th year as a teacher. I think the traditional ideas that we have about our history, that America is the land of the free, the home of the brave, equality, you know, that's what I tell my kids. I believe that Constitution that I make them learn because it's important. You know, this is the country they live in, and if they don't agree with everything, then grow up and change it. You know, make it what you want it to be.
12: I think freedom is an illusion. I think that we work, we're taxed every which way. My grandkids, my own kids, can't afford homes. Their dream is gone. Their money's spent. I thought of leaving. Like, where do I go? My ancestors came here. They came from Europe, England mostly. Maybe that's what I need to do and prepare my family to do the same thing. But where is that place?
13: We're going to have a 250th birthday in this country. Does that mean anything to you?
14: It's like asking me what kind of napkins I want at the birthday party when the house is on fire right now. Like, how am I supposed to give a like, it's not that I don't like birthday parties. I just... we've got to put out this fire first. I don't know. You buy whatever napkins you want. So I've got this rash on my arm, and it's getting worse. And I feel like I should go to the doctor. But what I did instead today, just now, I work in a grocery store that sells, like, supplements and lotions made out of, like, rosemary and pansies and stuff. And I've started treating the people who sell that stuff the way I should be treating my doctor. And it's like, it's expensive. It's like $14 for a little vial of it. But, you know, that's cheaper than the blank check I'm going to give to the urgent care that's next to the Price Chopper. I don't even believe in this stuff, but it's what I can afford. So it's that kind of is my health care. Like, one of the reasons I moved to Vermont is because Canada's right there. Like, it's right there. Like, free health care is right there. I just gotta walk through the woods to get there.
4: Does this year being the 250 year anniversary, does that make a difference for how you'll spend the 4th of July?
15: Hopefully I'm going to spend it watching wonderful things on a TV set with my president.
4: What would you like to see?
15: Fireworks, parades, red, white, and blue, people happy, finally people coming together instead of fighting each other. That's what I'd like to see.
4: Red, white, and blue. So the flag is very important to you.
15: Yes. I mean, we're the freest country on earth, and nobody seems to know it.
4: Do you feel like your family history is tied up in this country's history?
15: Oh, yeah. I mean, my first husband killed in Vietnam, you know, uncles killed in Vietnam, uncles killed in World War II. Yeah.
4: So your family has fought for
15: us. Yes.
4: What does that mean to you?
15: What would it mean to you? I mean, it means everything.
16: Where were you for the bicentennial?
17: Boy, I was only 5 years old. So I was probably on the farm. Didn't ever travel. Like I said, I didn't ever go anywhere.
16: What is a patriot?
17: Patriot believes, in my opinion, that in a moment's notice, if something were to invade this country, they would stand up, grab whatever they had, and head for the front line.
16: And do you think you're a patriot?
17: Absolutely. I'd die for my family in a minute, right?
16: And your country?
17: Absolutely. Why not? If you're dying for your country, you're dying for your family, right?
4: What do you remember about the bicentennial?
16: I was everywhere. I was 10. My parents took me on a long cross-country drive, sort of an observation. We went to Philadelphia and Washington and Boston from Peoria, Illinois.
4: That's where you were living?
16: Yeah. Yeah, it was a fun trip, like a month long. They were both school teachers. So off for the summer, we took off with our little pull-along camper. I've always been a huge history person, and I credit that trip with a lot of it.
4: Wow.
16: Yeah, it was cool.
18: I'm born and raised in the Ninth Ward, and I have 4 siblings that was also raised in the Ninth Ward.
4: Do you see your family's history as being wrapped up in the country's history?
18: Yeah. My grandmother, she was 98 when she left us, and just having her stories on how she would be in the fields with her aunt picking potatoes, cotton, you know, and just trying to make ends meet. Yeah, it's a mural.
4: Can you say more about that mural?
18: Today, not really having too much wages. You have to work like 3 or 4 jobs just to make ends meet. What do I do? You know, do I eat? If I eat, well, I'm asleep.
4: How does that fit with the story of America you've been told?
18: It don't fit. You know, it don't add up.
4: And yet, on the 4th of July, you party with your family.
18: Yes, because it's our story of how we coming over, how we making it, and making ends meet.
4: What does freedom mean to you?
19: It means I've been to jail before. You know what I mean? So freedom is being able to walk outside and not have to check in with anybody. And you know what I mean?
4: In 50 years, it'll be 300 years of this country. What do you think our country will look like, or what do you hope it'll be like?
19: Oh, wow. I don't even think I can imagine what it'll be like. I would like to say, you know, I'd see more grass and less buildings, you know. And I feel like in 50 years, it's just going to be like so much buildings and everything like that, you know. I like trees. I like just hanging in nature. And I think in 50 years, it's not just going to be around here and things like that.
20: We are, I mean, what we typically call this, we live in Salt Lake City, so what we typically call this is the West Desert, and the West Desert is quite barren, quite monotone, but still vast and beautiful. I applied for citizenship last year and had my interview in December, and now I'm just waiting for the oath ceremony, which is kind of the last formal step. I have never felt anything but optimistic about the future and about becoming a U.S. citizen. And now everything that's going on internationally makes me worried. I came here as a kid. I have always been here legally. You know, I'm an engineer. I have a master's degree. Like, I am one of the lucky ones, per se, right? If it's this challenging for me, I can't imagine how everybody else feels.
21: I usually see my family on the 4th of July, but we don't always celebrate it, if that makes sense.
22: Yeah, why not?
21: Sometimes the politics in the country don't make us feel particularly patriotic, but we still like to get together and barbecue and maybe catch some fireworks. Still here just trying to raise my kids and like make sure that they have a good childhood. I was just discussing with my friend here that we're actually going to get them dual citizenship. So, you know, they'll have options to stay here or, you know, move to another country where they have citizenship if they want to.
23: Around 4th of July, summertime, it's about partying, man, having fun, relaxing, enjoying yourself, man. We got to get away from all this trouble and this hate in the world, man. I don't like it. Respect is the word, sweetheart.
14: Do you feel proud to be an American right now?
24: I feel proud to be an American here. I don't know that on the world stage. I don't know that it means the same thing as it did when I was younger as far as being able to go to another country and say, oh, I'm an American. We're doing things right. It doesn't feel like we're doing things right now, but I don't want to be from somewhere else.
4: So you're all young. Hopefully you'll be around for the 300-year anniversary of our country in 50 years. What do you think it'll look like, this land, this country?
25: I hope that we'll be thriving, that the working class of the United States is going to be in a much better position.
4: Do you imagine yourself still being in Tennessee?
25: I don't know. I feel like if you want anything to change, you can't abandon ship. To truly make change in an area, you have to stay and fight for progress.
26: It's a process. Sometimes it seems as though we go forward and then we go backward. We go forward and we go backward. But the way I look at going backwards is, think about a bow and arrow. In order for the bow to go any length, it has to be gone, go backwards. And there's tension in going backwards. But then when you let it go, it springs forward. I think that's possibly where we might be right now in America. We're in another area where we have a lot of tension and a lot of misunderstanding. But eventually we're going to soar forward. And truth and righteousness is going to prevail. You know, it always does.
0: Those are the voices of Americans all over the country, gathered for us by Transom as part of their Listeners Project. I'm Jill Lepore, and this is the New Yorker Radio Hour. David Remnick will be back with you next week. Meanwhile, thanks so much for spending time with me today, and happy 250th, however you plan to spend the 4th of July.
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Well, thanks for tuning in on a very lovely Monday evening. Really nice again to see some rain around here. Makes a huge difference, doesn't it? This is DJ Ken, and you're hooked into the Transistor Archives. And tonight I'm going to play some music mostly from the 1980s, a little bit from the late 70s, a little bit from the early 90s. But for lack of a better description, I think I'm going to call it college rock. And if you've got a better description, give me a call here. But mostly centered on the 1980s. And hope you'll stay with me here. To open things up, I've got one here from Jerry Harrison. It comes off a record called Casual Gods from 1987. And he says, "We're always talking." Let's give this one a listen.

highly specialized. But still that girl can magnetize. 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

calling in her yellow dress. 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And then about

It's just about 7:15. This is KDNK, a community cornerstone since 1983. 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KDNK is hiring a part-time news reporter. Details are posted at kdnk.org under the About tab. Check it out. There's some great people here on the staff. Be a part of it. So what have we heard so far? We started off top of the hour with one from Jerry Harrison called We're Always Talking. Then I'm sure you recognize Iggy Pop with Eat or Be Eaten. That was from 1982, a record called Zombie Birdhouse. And finished that set with the Stones. I cut off their Steel Wheels from 1989 called Terrifying. And next up from 1990, we've got one from Was Not Was. And this one is called I Feel Better Than James Brown.

you breakfast. 1 year later, I was transferred to the

And that was The Police with a song called Masoko Tanga from a record called Outlandos de Amor. And just before that, we heard from Keith Richard from a record he put out in 1988 called Talk is Cheap. And yeah, that was him on the vocals, sounding a little bit like Sting himself. Name of the song was Big Enough, and I don't know if you caught it or not, but Bootsy Collins was the bass player on that one. And let's see, it's 7:30. This is KDNK, Community Radio, celebrating 43 years of cultivating community in the Roaring Fork Valley. 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Well, I hope I did that all right. Thanks for tuning in on a Monday evening to the Transistor Archives. Just kind of, most of the music tonight is from the 1980s, although that last one from The Police, that was from 1978. This next one from Billy Bragg is from 1985, and one of his best records, one called Talking with the Tax Man About Poetry. And if you want to see an album with some great album art on it, that's one of them. This one is called Help Save the Youth of America.

Yeah, that was Ry Cooder. Ry Cooder with John Hiatt on vocals. A song called Skin Game. And that came off a motion picture soundtrack from a film called The Border from 1982. The movie, kind of a gritty movie starring Jack Nicholson. Worth checking out, although it's not a happy film, but it's worth checking out. Before that, we heard Echo and the Bunnymen with a real nice version of the Doors song, People Are Strange. And that came out in 1987 and started off the set with one from Billy Bragg called Help Save the Youth of America. That gets us caught up. It's 7:45. 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Well, let's get back to some music here. I've got one queued up from the B-52s. This one is called Song for a Future Generation.

interesting comedy to the next year. No lie, I know you're not gonna find out. No doubt, soon enough your friends will find you out. Take care.

van de TF Rekling.

That was Pete Townsend with Give Love, or Give Blood is the name of the song. And fortunately, he finishes up the song with Better to Give Love. That's from 1985. And for that, it was The Clash with one called Look Here from 1980 off the record Sandinista. And started that set with one from the B-52s from 1983 called Song for a Future Generation. I guess we're living in the future now. It's 2026, right? Well, it's about 1 minute before 8 o'clock. 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And from Voices, presenting their original theater project, Women's Voices, on May 22nd, 23rd, and 24th. This year's performance is titled When We Dance Again. It delves into motherhood, identity, and the shifting roles women carry with shows at Thunder River Theater in Carbondale. More info and tickets at voicesrfv.org. And finally, the Raising a Reader Aspen to Parachute program returns with its Little Red Bag Club, Boistas Rojas. This is a program for parents and their children under five who are not yet enrolled in school. It's a weekly hour of story time, snacks, and activities. 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Details at raisingareader.org. All right, I hope we got through all that. And thanks for tuning in on a Monday evening. This is DJ Ken, and you're hooked into the Transistor Archives, playing some music mostly from the 80s, a little bit from the late 70s and early 90s, but kind of centered on the 80s, and calling it college rock this evening. I hope that's an appropriate term. Let's get back to some music. I've got one from Concrete Blonde here, and it's called Over Your Shoulder from 1986.

It is 14 minutes past 8 o'clock. This is Katie and Kay, keeping the airwaves wild and free since 1983. 43 years and going strong, thanks to support from our members. You know, in dog years, that's more than 300 years. Well, what have we heard so far this hour? We started off the set with one from Concrete Blonde, featuring Johnette Napolitano on vocals, from 1986, called Over Your Shoulder. Then it was the Joe Jackson Band with Crime Don't Pay, and it came off a record called Beat Crazy from 1980. Gotta say, the album cover on that one, if you're into vinyl album covers, that one's got some outrageous artwork on the cover. Check it out sometime. And finished the set with one from Depeche Mode called Policy of Truth. And next up, I've got one from Los Lobos, from 1984, off a record called How Will the Wolf Survive? And the name of this tune is Don't Worry, Baby.

Oh, yeah. That was Sonic Youth with a song called Dirty Boots from 1990. And before that, we heard from a band called The Feelies based out of New Jersey. And that came off a record called Crazy Rhythms from 1980. The name of the song was Loveless Love. And started off the set with one from Los Lobos, Don't Worry, Baby. It's 29 minutes past 8 o'clock. This is KDNK Carbondale, and it's time for the Lost Pet Report. 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Well, let's get back to some music here. I got one queued up here from Shane McGowan and the Popes. And he says, "That woman's got me drinking."

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1: Thanks, Jonathan. It's 44 minutes past 8 o'clock. This is KDNK. I want to thank everybody for tuning into the Transistor Archives, but don't go away because Diesel Dan is doing top of the hour, and that guy plays some great music, so I know I'm going to tune in, and I hope you'll join me. In the meantime, what did we hear on that last set? We started off with Shane McGowan and the Popes with That Woman's Got Me Drinking, and that came off a movie soundtrack. Name of the film was Trees Lounge. And after that, we heard from Pylon, a band based out of Athens, Georgia, from 1980, featuring Vanessa Briscoe Hay on the vocals. And that song was called Danger. And finished it up with one from The Cure from 1979 called 10:15 Saturday Night. Well, it's Monday night, and it's not quite 10:15, but we'll work it out. Let's see. Next up, I've got one from New Order, and this one is called Dreams Never End from 1981.

I'm sure you recognize Fine Young Cannibals there with Roland Gift on the vocals. I'm not the man I used to be. Yeah, tell me about it, man. Yeah, I got time for one more tune. Diesel Dan is in the house. And like I said, he's got some great music for us. So keep it tuned to KDNK and we'll take care of the rest. And I want to do a little shout out to everybody who showed up at Dandelion Day. What a great day it was. And thanks for stopping by the booth there, and including Diesel Dan. He was there. Who else was there? Grateful Ed was there. And a lot of the people on the staff were there. It was a fun day. It always is. And KDNK did well at the beer tent. Well, here's one from AHA. It's called How Sweet It Was. See you in a couple weeks.

0: Well. As that song fades out, I'm going to fade in. It is right about 9 p.m. here on this other Monday night. It is the 18th of May, and you have tuned in just in time for the weenus. Of course, all of you with much better sense tuned in a bit earlier, and you caught all of the Transistor Archives, another fantastic, fabulous show. Thank you, DJ Ken. I hope I can follow in those musical dancing shoes in a satisfactory manner. This is KDNK, Carbondale Community Access Radio, Glenwood Springs, Carbondale, the Roaring Fork Valley, and beyond. And I am your friendly neighborhood DJ, Dead Air Diesel Ding Dong Innuendo. What I've got lined up for you this evening: a bit of hip hop, a bit of jazz, a bit of all the things in between those things. And, you know, we mix it up. It's a musical collective consciousness. So here we go. I'm going to start it off. This is Jurassic 5 doing Lesson 6, The Lecture. We're going to start that over. That didn't work just right. So give that a second here. Hit the button, do the other button, do the thing, turn the screen on, all those.
1: Okay, let's begin.
2: Compound, a substance composed of two or more elements chemically combined in definite proportions by weight. Mixture, two or more substances that are not chemically united, such as air. Solution, a uniform mixture of varying proportions of a solvent and a solute.
3: For many of our students, this

you're about to play a soul 45 RPM recording, but the turntable is set at 33 and a third, and the record plays very slowly. Let's pick up the tempo a bit, eh?

0: mark of a professional.
1: Yeah, if you could throw a couple of, right when he's playing the drum, let him play a couple of beats alone.

at you. The greatest thing on earth. What do you do? What do you do?

chemical change, a change that alters the composition of the molecules of a substance. New substances with new properties are produced. From now until your next lesson, we want you to study carefully every section of Lesson 6 and to go back over Lesson 4. Practice carefully, and you will be ready for the new techniques and new situations we will cover together in Lesson 5.

Everybody get up. Everybody get up. It's time to release the beast. That was Release the Beast from Breakwater. Before that, we had The Worm from Jimmy McGriff. And we started the set off with Lesson 6, The Lecture from Jurassic 5. So maybe you can tell which direction we're going in here. A little bit dancey, a little bit funky. This is KDNK, Community Powered Since 1983. What we've got next is called The Blend from The Herbalizer and What. Please do your best to enjoy this music.

Hold your applause. Oh, my goodness. Okay. So that was a song called Monterra, and it was by Kiefer Luketitis and Para Christagic. Sorry, not sorry. Apology, not apology. It was an 8-minute song. And before that, we had In the City of L.A. from Onra, and we started the set with The Blend from The Herbalizer and What. Sometimes a long song is necessary. You just gotta, especially when it's just fun, funky jazz. In any case, this is Katie and Kay in Carbondale. I want to let you know that if you are interested in becoming a Katie and Kay DJ, excuse me, I'm going to sneeze and I'm trying to stop it while we speak, but excuse me. Nope, it's not going to happen right now. Okay, station news. If you're interested in becoming a Katie and Kay DJ, email Cody, that's Cody, at kdnk.org. The next DJ orientation is Thursday, May 21st from 5:45 p.m. to 7 p.m. at this very radio station here, the address 76 South 2nd Street in downtown Carbondale. Come be a part of all this fantastic fun. Put music on the air, put your voice out there into the radio sphere, and be a DJ. Why not? Okay. Next in line here, a song called Motel, and this is Arjuna Oaks doing that song. Let's hit it. Hit the bricks.

Well, I guess that means it's time for me to break in again here and give you a good old talking to. This is Dead Air Diesel Dan, and I am one of your many friendly neighborhood DJs. It is 9:45, and we want to welcome you to KDNK, Connecting Community Since 1983. That last song was called Under the Strikes by Giannis and the Yaw, also Tony Allen. Before that, we had African Pirates by Nightmares on Wax, and we started the set off with Motel by Arjuna Oaks. This particular radio program feels to me like it's just cooking along, just beating the bushes to keep playing songs and keeping the musical energy flowing high and low. Anyway, before I cut right out, we'll talk to you again at the top of the hour. I did have a song from Tank and the Bangas that I wanted to play, but the technology seems not to be cooperating at the moment for that one particular song. We'll find something else to fill it all in with, but I probably didn't even have to tell you all that, because you never would have known had I not said a thing. This next song is by the band Bad Bad Not Good, and also with them, artist VCR. And the song is called Found a Light, Beale Street. Enjoy it.

0: Whew. What time do you think it is? It is 1 minute after 10 p.m. I did not feel like I was allowed to interrupt that song. That song would have been mad at me if I had stopped it short just so I could tell you that it was 10 p.m. right on 10 p.m. So here it is. It's 10:01, and this is KDNK, Carbondale Community Access Radio. Glenwood Springs, Carbondale, the Roaring Fork Valley, and beyond. That song that would have been mad at us if we had interrupted it was called Sherpa from Angine de Poitrine. And apologies if I pronounced that incorrectly at all. We have a message here. Here it is. Here's that message.
1: 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Heads up, folks. The FCC confines broadcast of so-called indecent material to between the hours of 10 p.m. and 6 a.m., sensitive listeners are advised to tune out during this time. 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
0: Well, what do you know? We've just passed the 10 p.m. hour, so it's, open season on explicit lyrics, if we so choose. Y'all remember those commercials they used to play in the late 80s? It's 10 p.m. Do you know where your children are? Because we had to remind the parents that maybe their kids were still out playing and they needed to check in on them. Anyway, that last song was called Sherpa, and this next song is the Volcano Song from the Budos Band. And I'll get right into it, and I hope you are enjoying the music, because I'm enjoying playing it for you. So, here we go.

How are we doing now? That was Georgia Smith doing her song, What's Done Is Done. Before that, we had Blue Lab Beats doing Piece of Life Puzzle. And we kicked off the set with the Budos Band doing the Volcano song. Next up is Keep On featuring De La Soul, the Chill Mix from Nightmares on Wax. Indeed.

Listen. 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Cause this life is a battle. Let me show you how I fight. Music is my armor. 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

0: if rhythm is the weapon, let's all prepare to go to battle. That was Illegal Hit by Yeetling Jazz. Before that, we had HNIC, Explicit Lyrics, from Le Cali 47, and we had Ill Culinary Behavior from DJ Format ahead of that. We kicked the set off with Keep On from Nightmares on Wax featuring De La Soul. I failed to mention previously that this is KDNK inspiring impromptu dance party since 1983, and I really did feel like I wanted to go from Illegal Hit, that last song, straight into Body on the Floor from Jamie XX and Honey Dijon, but I just had to jump in and give you the lowdown on the songs we've been playing and the little bits and pieces here that I've forgotten to mention. 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
0: I need a friend.
1: Yeah.
0: I want a friend. I get a friend. I treat a friend wrong. Then I repeat again.
1: No.
0: But deep in my heart beats good intention. I'm as great as God's worst invention.

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Yeah. I don't hate fags, I love them. I'm a Taurus bull, I'm stubborn, and yeah, my aura's full. I'm troublesome, double-crossing, no cars, cause I'm loyal. I treat my family royal when I'm grounded in the soil. I was founded in the town, and that resounded with a boil. I'm hot-blooded, my cock's studded, I'm slick as oil. Sick as cancer, shitty dancer, I'm spoiled. Biggest fan of humans, if you're building, no destroying. I forgive you, and I give you my word. Try to live true to that, but the concept's absurd. Really? I deserve, I'm worthy, I'm worthless, I'm earthy, you're the jury. Judge me and my purity. You can't, cause you are me. We understand it all, yeah, hardly. Charge me money, regard me as money. Whacked up, whatever, the time keeps on running. I'm not the same for a second, but I'm connected to our God and got my game from the heavens.

Okay, how are you all doing out there this evening? That last song was that was called Pyrenees from a musical group calling themselves Super Shy. Before that, we had Perfectly Imperfect, the deep funk edit from Polish Ambassador and The Grouch. And I think we started the set off with Body on the Floor from Jamie XX and Honey Dijon. So we are coming right around the corner from being at the end of this particular radio program. It's been the weenus. I'm so glad you joined us. This is Katie and Kay, and thank you for listening to my radio program. I am one of your many friendly neighborhood DJs, Dead Air Diesel Dan. I bring you the weenus every other Monday night, and this must be one of those Monday nights, one of those other Monday nights. Please stay tuned for the Bad Girls or whatever other programmed music we have available for you. It's going to bring you all the way through the evening. You can always stay tuned to Katie and Kay for great music, great programming, great community interest programs. I like even the things where someone comes on and talks about computers or art or senior living, like all the things. The news that we have here at the radio station is top notch, so do not miss. Don't skip a beat. And what we're going to have next here is another Nightmares on Wax tune, this time with Yasin Bey, a.k.a. Mos Def. It's called Bang Bien, and we're going to get into it, and then we're just going to cruise on out of here as we play more songs all the way up until the 11 o'clock hour, and then you're in the capable hands of the radio station as programmed through the night. So

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You are tuned in to Elsewhere Radio, where we got all rhythm, no algorithm. And if you're ready to take flight into the great unknown, I've got something new just for you. 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

somebody-ness. When the streetlights in your veins go on, and summer walking up and down the sidewalk of your grin, diamonds twinkling on the street, the thirst of our cool. On the shorelines of a smile, washing up against moon shuttle lit eyes, freeing impulses, whereas folk we lure, laughter in the face of death, the carnival of flowers sprouting from closed fists, earth skin, the perfume of stones kissing cuss words, the rhythm echoing reverb.

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The skies, heavenwards. Embrace the marvelous daydreams born in the forest of our refuge. We were born to be sun ray. Radiant, falling upon the horizon newly each day. Shining. Waywardness. Let's go. Let's go to the elsewhere. Set loose. For as we escape into the strangeness, whispers of flesh as mirror, supernatural stances, treasuring the mystery of ourselves, where the spirits dwell, from not so distant constellations looming. Let's go to the elsewhere.

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say smart meters, directed energy weapons, or Edison power lines are to blame. An oligarch's impending inauguration. The mayor's in Ghana for Dutty December. Neoliberal Americans in Africa on the rise. From Palisades to Palestine. An actress compares the L.A. oceanfront to Gaza. Never mentions the Rafah border. The cutoff of 2008 trucks. Neglects to mention body bags, rubble, or the Israeli snipers aimed at children. But everyone's donating their wardrobe to people without closets. Can a millionaire be homeless? All of a sudden, we know the meaning.

undocumented avoid handouts framed in the halls of fascism. To be on house arrest with no house, just arrested. Everyone's worried about clean air. HEPA can't filter this corruption. Maybe, maybe socialism is on its way. Look at us. Look at us who took the breeze for granted. Running faucet of dreams, mutual aid. Octavia Butler newscasting premonitions from a gravesite in Altadena. The ghosts of consequence stain the air.

bodies of the Everglades, gullible, low frequency. No research, no risk taking. Four drunk travelers with bloodshot eyes sip on sweating beer cans just off the corner, waiting out the downtown protest. A trans woman in burgundy crop top with yellow geometric sunglasses and an ivory umbrella shielding the sun sips on iced tea from her straw. The universe is universing. The tow truck tricksters try to boot the tires of the people. Pawns peddling for the state. Every job can be undone by the will of the worker who sees fit to serve a good greater than petty personal pocket delusions. Troops are everywhere. A country torn apart, doom scrolling degree. The what can you do for me? Cash at me in my caption. Get over, get ahead. Culture, open tabs, generation in the echo chambers of greed. A bunch of individuals who want to go viral over commentary. All caps, baby boomer text threads. No spine having niggas. Dump as doorknobs. When people show you who they are, believe them.

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Glenwood Springs, Carbondale, the Rhine Folk Valley, and beyond.

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You said that's the way to be. I said yes, definitely. And that's the place to be for the danceability. 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You said yes, definitely. Electronicity.

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Another lonely night. Another lonely night. Stare at the light of the TV screen. Stare at the TV screen. I don't know what to do. 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I need a rendezvous. I need a rendezvous. Computer love. 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

0: Bini mini bang bang bidi bang bang bidi ben. He come out in a Carbondale. 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Bidi bang bang bidi bang bang bidi bang bang ben. Banden dan den. This is E come out. And when I'm in Carbondale, I listen to KDNK. Banden dan den dem. Dum tim lodo, dum tim lede, dum tim lede, dum tim lede, dum tim lede, dum tim lede, dum tim lede. I hope you are feeling the vibes. Band and then, KDNK, make you feel alright. Boom, when he come out in town, he listen to KDNK. Band and then, band and then. Yo.
1: Nice to see you all. Thank you for coming out. One from Charlie Chaplin. So here we go. This one called Smile.

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It's the heartbeat of the Roaring Fork Valley. Yeah, keep it going.

0: Jangle, Pearl Jangle, ladies and gentlemen. If you like it, right here on Orcas Island, we are so fortunate. Thank you, gentlemen.
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1: My community is mourning. This is something that we have never expected to take place. But at the same time, the religious intolerance and the hate, unfortunately, that exists in our nation is unprecedented.
0: In California, two teenage gunmen attacked the Islamic Center of San Diego Monday, killing three people in what authorities are saying was a suspected hate crime. The center housed both a mosque and a school. We'll get the latest. Plus, we go to Minneapolis, where state officials have charged an ICE agent with shooting a Venezuelan immigrant, then falsely reporting what happened. We'll also look at a new documentary about E. Jean Carroll, who successfully sued Donald Trump twice in federal court. He was found guilty, civilly liable for sexual abuse and defamation.
2: If you were concerned about being dragged through the mud, why would you choose to sue Donald Trump?
3: Because he called me a liar, and I couldn't let it stand.
4: I called you right after the attack.
5: I was very disappointed that you wouldn't report him.
6: They never would have believed me.
0: We'll speak to filmmaker Ivy Mirapol, director of the new film Ask E. Jean. All that and more coming up. Welcome to Democracy Now!, democracynow.org, The War and Peace Report. I'm Amy Goodman. President Trump said Monday he postponed an imminent U.S. attack on Iran at the request of Qatar, Saudi Arabia, and the United Arab Emirates. Trump's reversal came after he repeatedly threatened to launch new strikes, warning Iran there won't be anything left of them.
7: We were getting ready to do a very major attack tomorrow. I put it off for a little while, hopefully maybe forever, but possibly for a little while, because we've had very big discussions with Iran, and we'll see what they amount to.
0: It's not clear whether there have been any breakthroughs in stalled talks to end the U.S. and Israeli war on Iran. Iranian negotiators continue to demand an end to the U.S. naval blockade of Iran's ports, the release of Iran's frozen assets, and the lifting of international sanctions. Iran's foreign ministry said it remains skeptical after President Trump twice ordered attacks on Iran while negotiations were underway.
8: We approach every diplomatic process with deep distrust and serious skepticism in order to safeguard the national interests of Iran. Iran is aware that given the U.S.'s track record of undermining negotiations, it might repeat the same actions at any moment.
0: The Trump administration's imposed a U.S. entry ban on foreigners who've traveled in the Democratic Republic of the Congo, Uganda, or South Sudan in the past 3 weeks. The order came as the World Health Organization said an outbreak of Ebola virus in the DRC and Uganda has reached 500 suspected cases and 130 suspected deaths, with those numbers expected to rise. This is the WHO's Director General, Tedros Adhanom Ghebreyesus.
9: I'm deeply concerned about the scale and the speed of the epidemic.
0: The WHO says the DRC will open three Ebola treatment centers in the eastern Ituri province where the outbreak began. Meanwhile, the Centers for Disease Control says a U.S. doctor tested positive for Ebola after working with a medical missionary group in Congo. Dr. Peter Stafford was exposed to the virus while treating patients in the capital of Ituri province. He's been evacuated to Germany for treatment. To see our interview with Dr. Craig Spencer, who was positive for Ebola virus about a decade ago, but now is critiquing U.S. policy on Ebola and other viruses, we go to democracynow.org.
10: Israeli forces are continuing to intercept ships with a Gaza-bound humanitarian aid flotilla off the coast of Cyprus. More than 50 ships with a global Samud flotilla set sail from the Turkish port city of Marmaris last week. According to organizers, Israeli forces have intercepted 41 of their boats in the eastern Mediterranean, about 250 nautical miles from Gaza, which is under an Israeli maritime blockade. Video shows armed Israeli commandos climbing onto boats. 337 activists have been taken into custody. 10 boats are still sailing towards Gaza. Meanwhile, thousands of protesters took to the streets in Italy and Greece in solidarity with the Gaza-bound activists as world leaders condemned the Israeli raid. Malaysian Prime Minister Anwar Ibrahim wrote on social media, quote, "The world cannot continue to bow to tyranny and corruption. The oppression against Palestinians and those who mobilize and deliver humanitarian aid must be stopped immediately, and Israel must face justice and accountability," he said. This is Turkey's president, Recep Tayyip Erdogan.
11: "I curse in the strongest terms this act of piracy and banditry against the passengers of hope on the Samud flotilla, compromised of citizens of 40 different countries. We are taking the necessary steps to ensure the safe return of our citizens on the flotilla. We call on the international community to take action against Israel's lawless and rule-breaking actions."
10: In California, two teenage attackers fatally shot three people on Monday at the Islamic Center of San Diego, the largest mosque in San Diego County. Among the dead was a security guard, Amin Abdullah, a father of eight, who police said played a pivotal role in saving children's lives. The suspects, aged 17 and 19, were found dead from apparent self-inflicted gunshot wounds in a car near the scene. Police are investigating the attack as a hate crime. Law enforcement officials told CNN hate speech was scrawled on one of the weapons. A suicide note that contained writings about racial pride was also found, according to the officials. CARE, the Council on American Islamic Relations, noted the attack comes as anti-Muslim bias complaints reached their highest level on record last year, with 8,683 complaints filed nationwide. This is Taha Hussein, the imam and director of the Islamic Center of San Diego.
1: "My community is mourning. This is something that we have never expected to take place. But at the same time, the religious intolerance and the hate, unfortunately, that exists in our nation is unprecedented."
10: After headlines, we'll be speaking with Linda Sarsour. In Minnesota, prosecutors have filed criminal charges against an ICE officer who allegedly shot a Venezuelan immigrant in North Minneapolis during an immigration raid in January, lied about what happened. On Monday, Hennepin County Attorney Mary Moriarty announced federal agent Christian Castro will face four counts of second-degree assault and one count of falsely reporting a crime.
12: "Counts of assault are a result of Mr. Castro shooting through the front door of a residence with the intent to cause fear of immediate bodily harm or death to the four adults who were just inside the door. These charges have activated a nationwide warrant for his arrest."
10: Venezuelan immigrant Julio Sosa Celis suffered a leg wound when Castro allegedly shot him through the door. The Trump administration initially claimed that Castro fired in self-defense after accusing Sosa Celis and another man of beating an officer with a broom handle and snow shovel. A federal judge later dismissed those charges after video evidence clearly contradicted it. This comes as Hennepin County prosecutors continue to investigate the killings of Renee Good and Alex Preti by federal agents during the Trump administration's violent immigration enforcement campaign known as Operation Metro Surge. We'll go to Minneapolis later in the broadcast. A new report finds more than 100,000 children in the U.S. have had a parent detained since the Trump administration began its mass deportation campaign last year. That's far more than under President Trump's first term and more than double the number of family separations that would be projected using government data. The finding comes from a Brookings Institution study that estimates some 400,000 people have been booked into ICE jails since January of last year. The Justice Department announced Monday it'll create a $1.776 billion fund to make payments to Trump supporters who say they were wrongly investigated or prosecuted by previous administrations. The so-called Anti-Weaponization Fund would be overseen by five commissioners, four of whom would be appointed by the Attorney General to serve at the pleasure of the president. The announcement came as part of a settlement agreement between President Trump and his own administration after Trump, his sons, and their family business sued the IRS for over $10 billion over the leak of Trump's tax returns by an IRS worker. Following Monday's announcement, the Treasury Department's top lawyer resigned. Brian Morrissey leaves his post just 7 months after his Senate confirmation. He did not respond to reporters' requests for comment. Democrats have accused Trump of creating a slush fund for his MAGA allies, including insurrectionists who joined the January 6 riot at the U.S. Capitol. On Monday, 93 Democratic lawmakers filed an amicus brief in federal court seeking to block the fund. Virginia Congressmember Don Beyer wrote, quote, "He's just stealing your money. There's no transparency. We won't know who gets paid or how much. It's illegal and corrupt as hell. We're fighting it in court," Congressmember Beyer said. The EPA proposed Monday to kill drinking water limits for four so-called forever chemicals set by the Biden administration in 2024. The EPA said it will keep limits on PFOA and PFOS, the two most widely studied PFAS compounds, but will allow some water utilities to extend their compliance deadline from 2029 to 2031. The rollbacks could delay or eliminate drinking water protections for up to 105 million people. PFAS have been linked to cancer, thyroid disease, liver damage, decreased fertility, and immune system damage. In a statement, Catherine O'Brien, senior attorney at Earth Justice, said, quote, "This move only underscores that the Trump administration's MAHA rhetoric, that's Make America Healthy Again, is just that, empty rhetoric, and it will leave children and families to bear the cost of continued drinking water contamination," unquote. Here in New York, Long Island Railroad strike ended Monday night after the MTA and five unions reached a tentative agreement ending a three-day work stoppage that paralyzed the largest commuter rail system in the United States. Over the weekend, 3,500 unionized workers walked off the job for the first LIRR strike in over 30 years. The deal still needs to be ratified by members of the five unions. If rejected, the strike could resume. And New York City Mayor Zoran Mamdani announced Monday the city's first municipally owned grocery store will open in the Hunts Point section of the South Bronx next year. The 20,000-square-foot store will be located inside the Peninsula, an affordable housing and mixed-use development. The plan is part of a broader $70 million initiative to open one city-owned store in each of the five boroughs. Under the proposal, the stores would pay no rent or property taxes, keeping overhead costs low. The plan still requires city council approval. This is Mayor Mamdani.
13: Standing here this morning, I cannot help but think of the words of our 40th president, Ronald Reagan. He famously said, "The nine most terrifying words in the English language are, 'I'm from the government and I'm here to help.'" It's a good quote, but I disagree. I think nine more terrifying words are actually, "I worked all day and can't feed my family." We are going to use the power of government to lower prices and make it easier for New Yorkers to put food on the table.
10: And those are some of the headlines. This is Democracy Now!, democracynow.org, The War and Peace Report. I'm Amy Goodman.
14: Welcome to 2026 Talks, where we're following our democracy in historic times.
15: We have seen heightened anti-Muslim and anti-Palestinian sentiment, actions, and threats, as well as policies being put forward by our elected officials for several years now.
14: Zahra Ballou with the Council on American Islamic Relations in San Francisco says the horrifying attack on a San Diego mosque is tied to the increasing hostility toward Muslims from public figures since the Gaza war began. Three people were killed when two teenage shooters fired shots at the San Diego Islamic Center. Before the killings, Muslim advocacy groups said congressional hearings by GOP lawmakers to make America, quote, Sharia free, are being weaponized and stoking fear. Tennessee Democratic Congressman Steve Cohen is retiring after 9 terms in Congress. The state's lone blue seat based around Memphis, which is 60% black, was broken up between 3 districts after the Supreme Court upended Section 2 of the Voting Rights Act. Cohen says he's angry the community he was honored to serve is losing that representation just to give Republicans an advantage in the midterms.
16: That district, those people vote and choose, as Section 2 of the Voting Rights Act gives them that opportunity. They choose the person that they think is the best, who represents them the best, who does the best job, votes their positions, and does the constituent services.
14: Protesters are rallying in southern state capitals against last-minute redistricting being rushed through against the will of the voters. Alabama Republicans argue they're just abiding by the Supreme Court ruling, but the High Court never said maps had to be redrawn. Richard Franklin with the Birmingham American Federation of Teachers says state lawmakers race to vote in near record time in spite of chaos.
17: We had tornadoes. We had a gas leak at the state house. We were there and they actually was evacuating this flood, and they went into a recess and then gaveled back in before we could get out, and they voted.
14: Pennsylvanians vote in their primary today as a national watchdog coalition ramps up efforts to safeguard ballot access and protect voters. Leaders from the 2026 Election Protection Campaign say they want to help voters navigate challenges at the polls and push back against growing threats to fair elections. Jill Green with Common Cause Pennsylvania points to confusion about whether real ID is needed to vote and to a presidential executive order on mail-in voting.
18: Some voters think they're not going to be able to vote because they don't have the right ID, so we have to kind of redouble our efforts to get the word out. Nothing has changed in Pennsylvania as of now. You can still vote.
14: The EPA is repealing some limits on cancer-causing forever chemicals in drinking water. Environmental and health advocates argue the agency is opposing or dragging its feet on science-backed standards to protect public health. EPA Administrator Lee Zeldin says these changes are about being realistic.
19: We're going to follow the law, follow the science, give water systems standards they can actually build their compliance programs around. And as I mentioned earlier, tackle PFAS not just at the tap, but across its full life cycle.
14: President Donald Trump dropped his $10 billion lawsuit against the IRS as the Justice Department is creating an almost $1.8 billion, quote, anti-weaponization fund. I'm Edwin J. Vieira for Pacifica Network and Public News Service. 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

0: Good morning. Happy Tuesday. It's May 19th, 2026. 6:18 a.m. And this is KDNK. Mike Clemmer here with you once again this morning. Hello. As we prepare to head on out to NPR to join Morning Edition here this morning. We've got your local and regional news coming up later this hour and local weather forecast as well. It is currently 38 degrees in Carbondale. It's 36 in Glenwood Springs and Rifle, 33 in Aspen currently, and 29 in Leadville. Can be mostly sunny day around the area. Little chance for some thunderstorms up in Aspen, maybe a rain-snow mix in Leadville. And we'll get deeper into that forecast later this hour here. Sunrise just happened at about 5:51. Sun will set at 8:19 this evening. 14 hours and 28 minutes of daylight. 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More info at meetingplacecarbondale.org. Hey, and coming up later today here on KDNK. I said, coming up later today here on KDNK.
1: My son, we are six. 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
0: And the Moth Radio Hour airs tonight at 6 p.m. right here on KDNK. Hey, and the town of Carbondale would like to notify residents of chip seal maintenance on several streets throughout town from May 20th through the 29th, weather permitting. No parking allowed on those streets scheduled during those work hours. No parking signs will be posted the day before work begins on your street. And vehicles remaining on the street after 7 a.m. will be towed. Parking allowed after 6 p.m. or once they've completed that work. For questions, call the Public Works Department.
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4: This is Morning Edition from NPR News. I'm A. Martinez.
5: And I'm Leila Fadel. What does it mean to be American? That's the question Rostam has been reflecting on in his new music. Rostam is a co-founder of the Grammy-winning band Vampire Weekend, but he's been a solo artist for years now. He's American-born and raised. His parents came here from Iran.
6: My mom had always been like, you should blend Iranian music with what you do, like, more than you ever have. And I agreed. I thought that was a good idea. For as long as I've had a career in music, I've conceptualized an album like this. So it's not like one day I woke up and I looked around the world and
7: like,
6: I was
7: time
6: like,
7: to bring the Persian in.
6: Yes, no, exactly. I think I have some lofty concepts that takes me sometimes 10 or 15 years to realize.
5: On his latest album, American Stories, Rostam blends the Americana sounds of pedal steel and acoustic guitars with the Persian influences he grew up with.
6: I love this idea that music that weaves together America and the Middle East can be beautiful. I love that idea. And then I think I'm also interested in giving people a sense of optimism. I want them to feel good about the world. I want them to feel good about the future. I don't want people to give up.
5: Rostam wrote this music before the U.S. and Israel started a war in Iran, and the cover of the album features an image usually associated with protest. It's an upside-down American flag with the colors faded. More on that a bit later. I only ever wanted you to feel free to live. Was it hard to combine these two sounds? I mean, because, you know, I'm Lebanese, and growing up, it's kind of a similar music, I would say. And to the Western ear, people who are used to Western chords, it can sound kind of off to them. Mm-hmm. So was it hard to, like, combine them and make them work?
6: I think one of the tent poles of American music is blues and the blue notes.
5: Yeah.
6: And it's something that you hear in, you know, all kinds of rock music and blues. And I think similarly, when you put Middle Eastern melodies over major chords, there is this kind of dissonance, but it also does work.
5: Yeah, I love it. I love it because I'm Middle Eastern? I'm confused now.
6: That's interesting. That's something I think about a lot with music. Like, I think I'm interested in making music that anyone could hear and be moved by. Yeah. Whether they grew up listening to Middle Eastern music or they never did, whether they grew up listening to classical music or they never did. I think there's something appealing about the challenge of, like, can I make somebody who's never been that into X genre broaden what they consider, quote unquote, their music?
5: With your single, Back of a Truck, you said you wanted to make a song that captures the feeling of driving through America with your windows down. It was written on the back of a truck, six words from a song you love. Don't think twice,
6: no, it's alright. Sometimes the words mean what you like. I'm someone who does love driving, and I've seen so much of America by driving through it. I think the first time I drove across country was at the beginning of Vampire Weekend touring. We went four ways on a Honda minivan, and I guess for me, driving is such an essential component of my experience of America.
5: Yeah, and there's something very nostalgic, I think, about road trips.
6: Definitely. We said we'd always keep in touch, sweetheart, but maybe
5: that's not how this wheel should roll. What does the upside down flag mean that is your album art?
6: For me, as somebody whose parents were both born in Iran,
5: yeah,
6: I was born in America. And actually, I was born in Washington, D.C., probably not far from where you guys are.
5: Yeah.
6: At the Morning Edition headquarters. So there's a part of me that's wondered, like, is the flag for me? Oh. Some people are going to see an upside down flag and jump to a lot of conclusions. But it's something that both the right and the left and the Native American land back movement have used at different times. So it really does have a wide spectrum of meaning. I've told myself, you know, one day maybe America will truly, like, live up to the promise of the American project. And I thought about it and I'll be like, okay, at that point, will I change the orientation of the flag on my album cover?
5: When it's fully lived up to its promise.
6: Yeah, and then I was thinking, like, maybe that's a great marketing scheme, too, because it's kind of like the original upside down flag vinyl will be worth much more money.
5: You're like, we're perfect now. Inclusive, all the rights.
6: Exactly. All the rights for everyone.

0: I've lived through different eras of America where it seemed like we were closer or further away from including everybody in the American project.
1: Yeah.
0: And I think that although it may feel like we're very far away from one of those moments, we are also very close to really realizing those ideals that were set out by the founding fathers. And I think the way that we get there is by allowing there to be discourse, by allowing people to speak, to share their stories. And after all, we are belong
1: from dust to dust and ash to earth. Ross Dehm's new album is called American Stories. Thank you so much for this, and congratulations on the album.
0: Thank you.

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1: Despite housing being historically unaffordable, a growing number of Gen Zers are becoming homeowners. And get this, half of them are single buyers.
2: I'm the only one on the mortgage. I'm taking care of the mortgage, so it's in my hands to figure out the rest of homeowning.
1: I'm Scott Detrow. We will discuss how Gen Z is pulling this off on All Things Considered from NPR News.
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4: Live from NPR News in Washington, I'm Louise Schiavone. Less than a week after President Trump's visit to Beijing, Russian President Vladimir Putin is heading to China to meet with President Xi Jinping. The Kremlin says the two leaders plan to discuss economic cooperation and international issues. NPR's Jennifer Pak has more from Shanghai.
5: Russia's President Putin calls President Xi an old friend in a video he sent to the Chinese people ahead of his visit. In it, he praises what he calls truly boundless potential of Russia-China relations. China has become Russia's lifeline, increasing trade between the two since the Russian invasion of Ukraine, though the Chinese deny supporting Russia's war effort. In addition to deals, a Kremlin spokesperson says Putin hopes to hear firsthand information about Xi's recent meeting with President Trump. While for China, Russia's energy resources are important as the Strait of Hormuz remains effectively closed. Jennifer Pak, NPR News, Shanghai.
4: The World Health Organization says it's worried about the scale and speed of an outbreak of a rare Ebola variant in eastern Congo. Authorities say they suspect at least 131 deaths are connected to it, along with over 500 cases. Finnish divers have recovered the bodies of four Italians who died while underwater cave exploring in the Maldives. They say the bodies were lying at a depth of around 200 feet. This is NPR News in Washington. A Texas biotech company says it has taken an important step toward bringing the dodo and another bird back from extinction. NPR's Rob Stein has the story.
6: Colossal Biosciences in Dallas says the company has created fully functional artificial eggs that can gestate bird embryos. So far, the company has used the eggs to hatch healthy chicken chicks. But Colossal says the advance demonstrates that the company's 3D printed plastic artificial eggs work. The company is now working on larger artificial eggs that could gestate the dodo and another flightless bird that disappeared hundreds of years ago called the giant moa. Colossal says scientists are still years away from recreating the extinct birds, but the company's also working on resurrecting other animals, including the woolly mammoth. Critics question whether it would be safe, ethical, or even possible to reawaken extinct creatures. Rob Stein, NPR News.
4: A publicly owned zoo in Johannesburg, South Africa, is being sued by animal welfare advocates who argue three elephants there are depressed and listless. The advocates contend that the small enclosure is psychologically unhealthy for the elephants, who need the stimulation of a larger environment like a big conservation park. The zoo says they get plenty of attention and are big favorites. I'm Louise Schiavone, NPR News, Washington.
3: 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Coming up on today's news, Basalt is considering a sales tax increase to build a multi-million-dollar facility. Farmers and ranchers are bracing for another parched summer, and we'll learn about clown sex ed. We've got those stories coming up at about 6:50 right here on KDNK.
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7: It's Morning Edition from NPR News. I'm May Martinez in Los Angeles, California.
8: And I'm Leila Fadel in Washington, D.C. Good morning. President Trump is setting up a nearly $1.8 billion fund that could award taxpayer money to January 6 defendants. The money is part of a settlement to end a case Trump brought against his own government.
7: NPR's Carrie Johnson has been following the case. So, Carrie, Trump's a lawsuit against the government he leads was, I guess, the word I'm looking for, maybe unusual to say the least. So it sounds like this settlement is also unusual, too.
9: Very much so. No one could come up with an example of a president taking his own administration to court until this year. Trump had sued the IRS for $10 billion after a contractor leaked his tax returns to the press back in 2019. But a judge in the case started asking some tough questions about the president being on both sides of this dispute. And this week, as a deadline loomed for Trump's lawyers to respond, they abandoned the case. The Justice Department says Trump's going to get an apology, but no direct financial payment. Instead, they're creating an anti-weaponization fund, $1.776 billion, to compensate people who have been targeted by the Biden administration. Trump talked about this fund with reporters yesterday.
10: This is reimbursing people that were horribly treated. It's anti-weaponization. They've been weaponized. They've been, in some cases, imprisoned wrongly.
7: So, Carrie, if the president is on both sides of this case and he says it's over, is anyone going to be able to object to it?
9: Nearly 100 Democrats in Congress tried. They filed court papers asking to intervene in this Florida IRS case. Matt Platkin is their lawyer.
11: If it is okay for a president to sue himself and then come up with a huge amount of money that he's going to pay for totally unrelated things, then there is no longer a point to Congress playing a role in the appropriations process. The Constitution says Congress appropriates money, Congress passes laws, the president must execute those laws.
9: Last night, the federal judge in charge of this case closed the door on it. Since the Trump administration moved to drop it and DOJ did not file any settlement terms with her to review, then after she dismissed the case, DOJ posted the terms of the settlement agreement online. Donald Sherman of Citizens for Responsibility and Ethics in Washington says this is one of the single most corrupt acts in American history.
7: So the new anti-weaponization fund, who is eligible to apply?
9: The acting attorney general, Todd Blanche, will appoint members of a board to oversee this fund, and Trump will be able to fire them without cause. Blanche, of course, is a former personal lawyer to Trump. He said in a statement, the machinery of government should never be weaponized against any American, and DOJ wants to right past wrongs. This fund is going to be created from a pool of taxpayer money. It's not clear the government will have to disclose who receives that money. And watchdogs say they're really worried that people who storm the Capitol on January 6, 2021, are now going to be in line for compensation. DOJ says this fund is going to finish its work in December 2028. That's shortly before Trump is scheduled to leave the White House.
7: One more thing. Any precedent for this enormous fund?
9: The Trump administration says President Obama did it years ago to compensate farmers who suffered racial discrimination over many decades. But people who worked at the DOJ say there are some big differences. A judge signed off on that settlement, and this settlement is three times bigger, and the judge here did not weigh in. Rupa Padacharya worked on these issues at DOJ. She told me Trump officials had moved to abolish these kinds of third-party settlements only to embrace them now. And she says this is an abuse of taxpayer dollars. Todd Blanche, the acting attorney general's due on Capitol Hill today for testimony about the budget, and that may give us a hint about how Republican lawmakers will react.
7: That's NPR's Carrie Johnson. Carrie, thanks.
9: Thank you.
8: For more legal analysis of the settlement, we're joined by Harry Sandick. He's a former federal prosecutor. He is now a partner with the law firm Patterson Belknap. Good morning and welcome to the program.
12: Good morning. Thanks for inviting me.
8: I'm curious if you agree with the assessment we just heard from the Citizens for Responsibility and Ethics in Washington, that this is one of the single most corrupt acts in American history.
12: I do agree with it broadly. Nothing like this has ever happened before. For a president to sort of reach with his, you know, with one hand as the litigant and with another hand as the person who controls the government, and to take almost $2 billion and to intend to use it with almost no controls to provide, you know, settlements, I guess is what they'll call it, to people who were engaged in the January 6th insurrection. So I've never seen anything like this before.
8: You talk about almost no oversight. So we heard from Carrie Johnson there that the judge closed the case in part because the administration didn't file the details of the settlement. So the judge no longer had jurisdiction. And then hours later, the DOJ did share those details. How unusual is that?
12: It's very unusual because the government is supposed to conduct its business in the most transparent way possible. And to specifically avoid judicial oversight, as they did here, is definitely a red flag. The settlement proceeds are being put into the hands, as Carrie just said, of a five-member commission that is obliged only to follow the wishes of the president. Also a red flag from the perspective of due process.
8: Will there be legal guardrails? I mean, will there be a way for there to be legal challenges to this fund?
12: Well, the problem with that is that the Supreme Court in recent years has very much narrowed what we call standing doctrine. So it is harder than ever before for an individual to file a lawsuit to challenge government action. There are some potential ways to do that here. Some have suggested maybe a claim under the False Claims Act against the people who filed the claims. That might be one route forward. But it's very hard for an individual to just file a lawsuit and say the government is acting improperly, asking the judges to stop it. And so it's going to present some challenges.
8: Has the Trump administration now opened the door to Democrats doing something similar if they come into power for people they believe are being targeted by Trump's Justice Department?
12: It does seem that way. What's good for the goose is good for the gander. And once we have a system that allows the president to use the judgment fund, which is meant to, for legitimate purposes of settling cases, it's not meant to create this kind of all-purpose fund for the president. There's no reason why people on the other side of the aisle can't do it. Of course, the best solution here would be for Congress to try to stop it, to say that this isn't what the judgment fund is for, and to prevent this kind of expenditure. It violates the 14th Amendment and is inconsistent with the president's obligations.
8: Was the settlement in the interest of the American people?
12: It's very hard to see how this is in the interest of the American people. The American people benefit from due process, from individualized determinations of justice, not from a sweeping fund that the president can use to pay people however he wishes.
8: Harry Sandick is a former federal prosecutor and a partner with the law firm Patterson Belknap. Thank you for your time.
12: Thank you very much.
8: This is NPR News.
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0: Chance of snow showers, 28 for an overnight low. Tomorrow, slight chance for showers and chance for thunderstorms around the area later in the day. It's going to get up to 67 tomorrow in Carbondale, 68 for Glenwood and Rifle. Chance of rain, snow mix, and thunderstorms in Aspen tomorrow, 61 for a high. And snow showers likely in Leadville tomorrow, turning to a chance for a rain, snow mix, 48 for a high there. Partly cloudy to mostly clear tomorrow night. Overnight lows right around freezing. Then it's going to be mostly sunny as we head into the weekend. Highs in the 70s, Carbondale, Glenwood, and Rifle, 60s for Aspen, and 50s for Leadville.
1: Good morning, I'm Layla Faldil. Washington, D.C. shut down its streetcar line this spring, but if you were a real fan, you can now take one of the cars home. A few streetcars are up for auction online for upwards of $35,000. Bidding ends June 1st, and they're sold as is. The red and yellow paint still looks fresh, but some are missing parts, like an air conditioning unit or a door. And even if you fix it up, you still need rails for it to ride. It's Morning Edition.
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1: 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I'm Layla Faldin.
3: And I'm A. Martinez. Many hospitals in the U.S. don't have qualified medical interpreters. So when people with limited English skills end up there, it's pretty common for their family members to act as interpreters. And that can lead to bad, even fatal outcomes. Aspen Public Radio's Hallie Zander reports on a small hospital trying something different.
4: This is Grand River Health, a 57-bed hospital in the Colorado desert town of Rifle. Population, about 10,000.
5: So this is the newest.
4: Maria Olivo grew up here, speaking both English and Spanish, but her mom only spoke Spanish. Around 5 or 6 years old, Olivo started going to her mom's doctor's appointments.
5: I remember just being the interpreter for everything. Like, with a lot of responsibility.
4: She reluctantly did this until she was about 18.
5: I'm pretty sure that a lot of it I messed up. I wasn't sure half of the time, right? I was just a kid. And so a lot of time just spending feeling like I hope that was the right word. I hope I relayed back what she needs to do right.
4: Olivo finally put a stop to it when her mom needed help interpreting at the gynecologist.
5: You do need to have somebody that knows what they are talking about.
4: Olivo is now a quality analyst for this hospital, and she's seen other families go through the same thing. Over 36% of the local population doesn't speak English at home. In 2023, community focus groups told Grand River staff,
5: there's nobody that can really help me in my language. You know how walking in kind of felt like unwelcome just because there wasn't that familiar face.
4: Bad interpretation can lead to deadly errors and a higher risk of malpractice suits, says Dr. Glenn Flores at the University of Miami.
6: It can be disastrous.
4: Flores has seen cases where providers use family members, untrained staff, even people from a restaurant down the road in a pinch.
6: There's huge variability from hospital to hospital, and it depends on how much they prioritize it and how much they have in terms of resources to do it. Maybe there's some political overlay on top of that.
4: But a couple of years ago, Grand River tried something new. In addition to hiring a full-time medical interpreter, they also offered hospital staff who speak Spanish formal training to do that work. Dr. Kevin Coleman is the chief medical officer here.
7: It actually is embarrassing to me that I used to use family members to help with interpretation in the office.
4: Dozens of staff have since taken the 40-hour course. They get pulled off their regular jobs, whether receptionists, radiologists, or medical assistants, to interpret for Spanish-speaking patients. They get a small pay bump, too. But even with these raises and training expenses, Coleman says it still saves the hospital money.
7: While there's been an overhead cost for sure, it's paid off pretty well.
4: They don't pay for virtual interpreters as often, and Coleman says the hospital has seen roughly 50% more Spanish-speaking patients since the program started 2 years ago. He hopes that profit will convince other facilities to improve their services, too. Grand River's program still has limitations. The hospital relies on virtual interpreters for languages other than Spanish and on

0: nights and weekends. Some dual-role employees have also reported feeling overwhelmed by the responsibilities. But Maria Olivo says it's healing for her to know that fewer kids in Rifle have to translate for their parents in the hospital, like she had to do for her mom.
1: Saying, okay, well, this teenager let her off the hook. You know, if you want to go hang out wherever, and we will make sure that your mom's taken care of.
0: Olivo and Dr. Coleman want to see the program continue to expand, hiring dedicated interpreters in departments where it's needed most. For NPR News, I'm Hallie Zander in Rifle, Colorado.
2: 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I'm E. Martinez.
3: And I'm Leila Faudig.

0: 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Lydia and her team are proud to congratulate all the high school graduates in the KDNK listener area and across Western Colorado. Way to go, class of 2026. Strong protection, local connection. More info on insurance plans at 970-625-8800. And congratulations to Lydia's son, Isaac, class of 2026. It is 6:51, time now for your local and regional news here on KDNK. I'm Mike Lemmer. Basalt is floating a sales tax increase to fund the construction of a multi-million dollar facility that would combine the police department and all public works departments into one building. KDNK's Lily Jones spoke with Basalt's Mayor David Knight to find out more.
1: Basalt's proposed public services facility is projected to cost $25 million. The building would house the police department and public works departments, like those dealing with transportation and infrastructure, in one building between Old Basalt and Willits. Mayor David Knight says that it's a matter of efficiency as well as safety.
2: Part of it is to make a better experience for the workforce that's working there. There are some safety factors in there, particularly on the police department side, keeping evidence secure, having privacy for interviews. If you come in, for instance, right now to the police department, it's just an office space. And protecting equipment is important. Things like handling dangerous materials like fentanyl, you know, that's something that right now we don't really have specialized equipment for that.
1: Funding for the project would come in part from $7 million in town reserves. Basalt is also considering a dedicated 0.5% increase in sales tax to provide the funds. A survey administered by the town will help determine if the idea makes it onto the ballot, where residents will have their final say.
2: We really can't emphasize enough how much we want to hear from the community on what they think about this project. You know, this is a large undertaking, but it's one that's going to serve the community for decades to come.
1: More details on the project as well as the survey are available on letstalkbasalt.net. For KDNK News, I'm Lily Jones.
0: After one of the warmest and driest winters on record, ranchers, farmers, and growers across the region are bracing for what forecasters say could be another parched summer. For Rocky Mountain Community Radio, KLZR's Stephanie Sear has more.
3: This year, winter barely showed up, leaving our local ranchers and farmers concerned about the upcoming summer season. They're worried not only about the lack of water for crops and livestock, but also about the effects of drought on soil health. As the soil dries out, nutrients are depleted, leading to a loss of fertility and increased erosion. I'm at the Taylor Oswald Ranch in Cotopaxi, Colorado. Steve Oswald has been ranching in Cotopaxi for over 40 years.
4: So we ship half of these calves to Mahanta Winter's Livestock here a couple weeks ago.
3: This year's dry conditions have been challenging.
4: Just looking at the snowpack up here, there's no way we're going to get water.
5: So the little creek that runs down through our lower ranch just made our fence, which in normal years has run way past the lower house and down through the draw there. So that's a concern. We use that for irrigation in the summertime. And we run our grass-fed animals down there, so hopefully it'll last.
3: Oswald tracks and records moisture every day. He uses a rain gauge on his property and reports data to COCORAS, a volunteer precipitation monitoring network with sites across the country. He enters measurements each morning at the same time, which allows him to compare current conditions with past years. He also monitors nearby stations in Westcliff, where readings tend to be slightly higher due to its elevation. Even with the moisture from recent storms, Oswald says it's still important to have a drought plan. With less water and slow grass growth, producers face the risk of running short on feed, and for Oswald, that means reducing his herd.
5: We're going to destock or cut back in numbers here, and we've started that already in January. We sold, about 15%, and we'll sell another 15 to 20%. This year, it's not bad because the cow market is very high right now, so we're selling into a real high market. So that part's good. In terms of supply, we're a direct marketer. That means less animals to market to our customers, although we'll have enough this year. Next year might be a problem because it takes us 28 months to raise an animal for the butcher. So we'll see.
6: Yeah, this, if you come right here, you can see. So this tree is a totally unknown one. We've had it DNA tested, doesn't match it.
3: About 15 miles from Oswald's ranch, Cindy McPhail is giving a tour of her orchard.
6: Here is a particularly beautiful tree. It's just gorgeous. And it's called a yellow bell flower. Reminds you a lot of a yellow delicious. It's another wall bridge.
3: There are 150-year-old apple trees at the Amy Homestead in Howard.
6: That's the original homesteader that built the house and planted the trees.
3: Including 73 heritage apple trees along with 140 younger grafted ones.
6: So it's a lot farther behind this one. There's actually leaves. We're not really seeing any flowers yet.
3: McPhail is gearing up for what will be a dry summer. She often uses dry land farming techniques, which means she largely relies on natural precipitation to water the trees. McPhail says this year, with the dry conditions, they're also ready to irrigate by hand, using some well water and ditch water when available.
6: The little trees, we can't water the big ones. But they have weathered the drought of 2002. Where we never were able to get them water even one time. So they probably won't die. Now, that also means we probably won't have apples, even if they survive the questionable bloom time. The odds of them making it through that and actually starting to bear apples are pretty slim.
3: For now, producers across the region are watching the skies and hoping the weather shifts before summer settles in. Whether it's cattle on the range or 150-year-old apple trees in early bloom, many say the next few months will determine how hard this dry winter will hit Colorado agriculture. For KLZR and Rocky Mountain Community Radio, I'm Stephanie Sear.
0: A Durango-based theater company is combining comedy and acrobatics with conversations about sex education. For Rocky Mountain Community Radio, KOTO's Julia Caulfield spoke with some of the folks involved in Clown Sex Ed.
7: Think back to the sex education of your youth. Is it a positive memory? Traumatizing? Just a little weird?
8: The parents that are trying their hardest, that have obviously read all the books, but can't really grasp exactly how to communicate with their kiddo. And then you have the nuns and how they're teaching their sex education. And then you have the gym teachers from your gym class that are teaching you all about their sex education.
7: That's Dallas Padovan. He's the artistic director of Oddball Theater Company in Durango. The company is bringing Clown Sex Ed to Telluride as part of Telluride Theater's Fringe. According to Padovan, the performance is a comedic romp through the challenges, failures, and horrors of American sex education.
8: Pleasure-based sex education, joy, and sketch comedy meets music, meets clowning in a non-scary way.
7: The performance features actors and clowns Tara Demi and Zachary Trejo. They worked with sex educators and therapists, or sexperts, to create a performance that is both fun and rooted in healthy education.
8: Especially in American culture, you know, sex and shame kind of go hand in hand together. There's a lot of, you know, especially in sexual expression and all of that. And so how do we deal with that? And how do we look at it? And can we come across that, and can we come at it from a fun and exciting and silly perspective to where we can actually take in the information, find joy in it? Because, you know, human expression is sexual expression a lot of the time. And so, you know, being able to tap into those real human characteristics and those real human feelings, but also having a little bit of fun with it, showing that it's not all that serious, and getting to some, you know, hard topics, but also some really fun topics at the same time.
7: Padovan says the goal is for the audience to both laugh and learn.
0: And for KDNK News, I'm Mike Lemmer. This is KDNK. It's Carbondale Community Access Radio, Glenwood Springs, Carbondale, the Roaring Fork Valley, and beyond.
9: At a San Diego mosque as a hate crime. They say two teens killed people and then themselves. San Diego Mayor Todd Gloria joins us this hour of Morning Edition from NPR News. our voters who supported both President Biden and Trump leaning now. I'm Leila Faldin.
10: And I'm E. Martinez. NPR is following swing voters over the next 3 years, starting with two men who backed Trump in 2024 for very different reasons. Also, Trump will see today whether he can unseat another Republican in Congress. Thomas Massie worked to release the Epstein files. And a judge finds Elon Musk waited too long to file his lawsuit against OpenAI. It's Tuesday, May 19. Former NBA All-Star Kevin Garnett, KG, is halfway to 100 today. News is next.
11: Live from NPR News in Washington, I'm Corva Coleman. There are primary elections in six states today, from Georgia to Oregon. President Trump has weighed in heavily on some primary races. He has seen many of his preferred candidates win in early primary elections. Political consultant Sarah Longwell is the publisher of the conservative-leaning media outlet The Bulwark. She says many Republican primary voters are deeply supportive of President Trump, but are showing some reservations.
12: They make excuses for him, but also every single Republican voter that we listen to thinks things are not going well in the country. They think gas prices are too high. They think grocery prices are too high. They are disappointed that Trump, who said he was going to come into office and immediately lower prices, hasn't been able to do so, and in fact seems to be focusing on things that are much less important to them, like his ballroom, like his arch, and other pet projects of the president.
11: She spoke to NPR's Morning Edition. Commuter rail service in New York is expected to be back to normal by this afternoon's rush hour. That comes after negotiators struck a deal late yesterday, ending a three-day strike. NPR's Brian Mann reports this complicated commutes for 250,000 riders.
13: The strike started Saturday with workers demanding their first pay hike since 2022. Speaking last night, Governor Kathy Hochul said this deal means wages will go up, but not as much as union leaders wanted.
14: They stood firm for a deal that would not require any additional fare increases or tax increases.
13: This was the first strike on the Long Island Railroad since 1994. Details of the deal won't be released until union members ratify it. Service is expected to ramp up through the day today. Hochul and Long Island Railroad officials say trains will be operating normally for the afternoon commute and for crowds traveling to tonight's Eastern Conference Finals basketball game with the New York Knicks and Cleveland Cavaliers playing at Madison Square Garden. Brian Mann, NPR News, New York.
11: The United Nations is warning that millions of people around the world are on the brink of poverty. That's due to high energy costs and low economic growth. NPR's Fatma Tanis reports.
15: The rising fuel prices and shipping disruptions from the Iran war are hitting low-income countries hard, leading to high transportation and food costs and disrupting trade. The UN's Economic and Social Council says more than 32 million people around the world are at risk of being pushed into poverty. Women, children, and youth will be affected the most. So will populations in small islands and countries that heavily depend on imports. For example, islands in the Caribbean that import 80% of their food. The UN warns it could also lead to setbacks to its goal of eliminating extreme poverty by 2030, which was agreed upon by all UN member states more than a decade ago. Fatma Tanis, NPR News.
11: You're listening to NPR. A new two-drug protocol significantly reduces suicidal thoughts among people with major depression and bipolar disorder. That is according to a new study published in the American Journal of Psychiatry. NPR's Ritu Chatterjee reports suicide continues to be one of the leading causes of death in the United States.
16: Researchers recruited 50 people who had either major depression or bipolar disorder, which is characterized by alternating episodes of depression and mania. These individuals were also struggling with suicidal thoughts and attempts. They gave everyone a single infusion of ketamine, which is known to reduce symptoms of depression. Then they randomly assigned half of the participants to receive a placebo or a very low-dose course of buprenorphine, a medication used to treat opioid use disorder and chronic pain. A month later, 78% of the group that received buprenorphine showed a significant reduction in suicidal thoughts compared to only 48% of the placebo group. Ritu Chatterjee, NPR News.
11: Scientists say a teeny asteroid zipped by Earth yesterday. The rock was about 57,000 miles away, but that's less than half the distance to the moon. Astronomers at Mount Lemmon Observatory in Tucson, Arizona, first spotted the asteroid about 10 days ago. Scientists say many asteroids smaller than this fly by Earth frequently. They also say the asteroid's next destination is expected to be a flyby of Jupiter. This is NPR.
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0: 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Marina Velasquez Schmal spent her career helping young people realize their dreams. 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Good morning. Happy Tuesday.
1: It's Morning Edition from NPR News. I'm Leila Fadel in Washington, D.C.
2: And I'm A. Martinez in Los Angeles, California. San Diego police are investigating what may have motivated two teenagers to shoot at a mosque and kill three people there.
1: The attack is being investigated as a hate crime, and police say the two suspects later shot themselves.
2: NPR's Juliana Kim is covering this from San Diego. Juliana, how did this start yesterday?
3: So the San Diego Police Department received reports of an active shooter at the Islamic Center of San Diego shortly before noon. The center is the largest mosque in the county and runs a school. San Diego Police Chief Scott Wall said yesterday that officers upon arrival saw three people dead in front of the center. A nearby landscaper was also shot at but not struck, and no children at the center were injured. Wall said around the same time, police received calls about gunshots at a second location. There, officers found two people inside a vehicle, both of whom were dead from self-inflicted gunshot wounds. Wall believes the pair were responsible for the shooting at the center.
2: And what do we know about them and also the victims?
3: So authorities have yet to release the identities of the shooters, but we do know that they were two males, 17 and 18 years old. Police Chief Wall said officers got a call earlier that morning from a mother whose son had ran away. She told authorities that she believed her son was suicidal and that her car and weapons were missing. Wall said officers were sent to locations that they believed might be threatened, but there was no specific threat made to the Islamic Center. The motive has yet to be determined, but Wall said authorities are investigating this as a hate crime. He added that, quote, there was definitely hate rhetoric involved, end quote, though he didn't explain further. In terms of the victims, authorities have also not yet released names to the public, but Wall did mention that one of the victims was a security guard at the center.
2: Yeah, kids were evacuated from the school inside the mosque and then brought to a nearby church. And Juliana, you were there. Tell us what you saw.
3: Yeah, I mean, I saw a lot of families waiting hours to reunite with their children and head home. Manasar Barbak was waiting for his 9-year-old nephew. He told me he was shocked by what happened. At the same time, he's always been worried about the possibility of an attack like this.
4: It's always in your head that it's going to happen someday.
3: You know, when I asked him what he meant by that, he said he felt that places of worship have been increasingly under attack.
4: A synagogue was attacked not long ago, too, so it doesn't matter what faith, any attack on anybody is not acceptable, yeah.
3: Yeah, in 2019, there was a shooting at a synagogue in a San Diego suburb. One person was killed and three people were injured.
2: What about reactions from San Diego's Muslim community? What are you hearing?
3: Yeah, the Islamic Center of San Diego's Imam Taha Hussein spoke briefly at a press conference yesterday, and he said,
5: this is something that we have never expected to take place. But at the same time, the religious intolerance and the hate, unfortunately, that exists in our nation is unprecedented.
3: He ended his remarks by asking the public to practice tolerance as his community mourns.
2: That's NPR's Juliana Kim joining us from San Diego. Thank you very much.
3: Thank you.
1: The attack was in the middle of the day on Monday, and as we just heard, children inside the Islamic Center were escorted to safety at a church. Here's 9-year-old Odeh Shana describing to Reuters how he felt right after the attack.
6: I felt a bit scared. My legs were shaking in my hands, and my head was, like, hurting me a lot. I felt like a rock.
1: Joining us now is the mayor of San Diego, Todd Gloria. Mayor, thank you for being with us. I'm so sorry for what members of your community are going through today.
7: Thank you, Layla.
1: I want to start with the people's lives who were taken. What can you tell us about those who were killed?
7: From what I know, and we are still withholding their names as we continue to work with the families that are impacted, all three were employees of the Islamic Center of San Diego. One, obviously, the security guard, the two others working within the mosque in support of the school. I think all three are heroes, certainly the security guard whose office is right there at the entrance to the property. Encountered the shooters first, and we believe that his heroic actions helped to provide time to allow the school to get locked down and to save every child's life. Wow. The two other folks were killed inside the mosque, and it's an absolute tragedy, and my heart goes out to their families.
1: Now, law enforcement, as you said, is still investigating Monday's shooting. They're investigating it as a hate crime. Have you learned anything more about those teens' motives for this attack?
7: It's difficult to tell, and I would like to rely upon only verified information for you and for your listeners. But we do have some evidence that would suggest very strongly that this is connected to bias and hatred. More vague in nature, not necessarily specific to any one community, but obviously definitely act upon this largest mosque in our entire county, as well as to a landscaper who was working a few blocks away. I don't think that these were necessarily accidental situations. I do believe these were folks that are intended upon doing a lot of harm in our community.
1: What do you mean by more vague in nature, not necessarily about one community?
7: I think what has been shared with me is more about racial supremacy rather than a targeted commentary against the Muslim community. But more is surely going to come out as we investigate this more fully and more deeply. And, of course, we'll make everything transparent to the public when the time is right.
1: Are you aware of any threats made against the Islamic Center of San Diego or other mosques in the city or places of worship prior to this shooting?
7: No, not at all. As has been reported, the parent of one of the shooters did contact the San Diego Police Department about 2 hours before the shooting, and that was the limitations of our knowledge of the situation. Mm-hmm. Nothing specific against the Muslim Center of San Diego or other places of worship. But Layla, I want to assure San Diegans that we are taking this incredibly seriously and will be stepping up our presence around places of worship during this sensitive time.
1: I'm curious, I mean, the Islamic Society of Orange County in a different area was targeted by an anti-Muslim activist last month, which did lead to violent threats against it, a different place, a different center. Did that lead to any increased law enforcement in San Diego or monitoring?
7: We monitor and work closely with our partners throughout the county and across the state, all kinds of situations. We recognize that this is a highly connected world and that sick and twisted individuals can take inspiration from anywhere. And so we are ever vigilant and work aggressively on prevention, working with communities. Imam Taha is an icon here in San Diego. He has a close relationship with the police department, City Hall, myself. And it's those relationships that get us through times like this and hopefully prevent situations like this happening. Sadly, of course, it wasn't enough yesterday, particularly not for the three who were killed.
1: You mentioned Imam Taha, who leads the Islamic Center of San Diego, and we heard him earlier talk about a level of religious intolerance that's unprecedented. And this comes at a time of rising anti-Semitism, rising anti-Muslim hate. I've heard terms like invaders, cancer, death cults being used to describe Muslims, including from elected officials on the right. And after the attack, Laura Loomer, a far-right activist and close ally of the president, is calling the mosque evil, calling for Muslims to be deported. Do you worry that this type of atmosphere, this pervasive language, contributes to violence like we saw on Monday in your city?
7: I don't worry about it. I know that it does. I know that people's rhetoric does matter. Words translate into action, and that's why it has to be repudiated. It has to be rejected by everybody at all levels of government and all positions, regardless of title. And that's why I want to be extremely clear that hate has no home here in San Diego and that actions like this are not welcome. They do not represent our city. And to the extent that folks wish to engage in anything like it, we will hold you responsible, accountable under all the laws that we have available to us.
1: Todd Gloria is the mayor of San Diego. Thank you, Mayor, for speaking with us during this difficult time.
7: Thank you, Layla.
2: At the White House on Monday, President Trump held an event on health care affordability. Then, hours later, a sobering analysis reveals what millions of Americans are dealing with on this front. NPR's Selena Simmons-Duffin reports that enrollment in the Affordable Care Act marketplaces is plunging as people are priced out of coverage.
8: You might remember the big political fight in the fall over the enhanced premium tax credits for healthcare.gov and the state marketplaces. Congress came very close to a deal, but in the end, the extra federal money that kept premium costs down expired at the end of last year. And so?
9: Costs went up significantly and a lot of people dropped their plans.
8: That is Cynthia Cox, a co-author of the analysis from KFF, a nonpartisan health research organization. The report projects enrollment in these marketplaces will plunge this year from 22 million in 2025 to about 17 million this year. That's 5 million people dropping out of the marketplaces, maybe buying coverage elsewhere, but Cox says probably becoming uninsured. Those numbers are worse than the initial enrollment numbers the federal government reported in January. As for everyone who kept their marketplace health plans,
9: those who stay are paying more, either in the form of higher premiums or higher deductibles or both.
8: The bottom line is pretty much everyone is paying more.
9: If you're uninsured, you're going to face higher costs if you need to go to the doctor. If you are paying a higher premium to keep your coverage, again, you still might not have as much money to be able to afford to go to the doctor too. And then if you move into a high deductible plan, then that means that you might have to pay out a lot more money before your coverage kicks in.
8: The new report found deductibles rose last year more than they ever had before, by an average of $1,000. There is a bit of a positive note, Cox says. It's possible this is a one-year shock after the extra premium subsidies expired.
9: The good news, to the extent there is good news here in this report, is that it might mean that we don't see a lot of insurers needing to do another big market correction.
8: She says it'll become clear soon whether insurance companies want to raise rates again next year, or best case, this is the new normal. Selena Simmons-Duffin, NPR News, Washington.

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1: 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Taking a look at our river levels here on this Tuesday, May 19th. The Colorado River near Dotsero, currently at 1140 cubic feet per second. Below Glenwood Springs at 2570 CFS. And out at the Colorado-Utah line, 4380. The Roaring Fork below Maroon Creek at 288. Near Emma at 452. And at Glenwood Springs, the Roaring Fork's at 1070. The Arkansas below Granite at 302. Near Nathrop at 400. The Frying Pan near Rudi at 110, the Crystal River near Redstone at 492 CFS, and the Gunnison at Delta at 797 cubic feet per second. Sunrise happened at 5:51. The sun will set at 8:19, 14 hours and 28 minutes of daylight today. It's going to be a mostly sunny day around the area. We'll take a look at that weather forecast coming up later this hour. Got your local and regional news still as well. 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
0: This is Morning Edition from NPR News. I'm E. Martinez.
3: And I'm Leila Fadel. There are primaries today in Pennsylvania and Georgia, two of the seven swing states that played a key role in President Trump's return to the White House. So how do voters in those states describe the country now?
4: To me, that word is chaotic. Why? Gas prices through the roof.
5: With I would all say
6: the
5: chaotic.
6: The state of the country basically is out of control.
7: Disrepair.
8: Self-loathing.
9: Frustration.
10: Hot mess.
11: I want to say at a turning point.
12: The country is so divided.
13: I'd say divided.
14: Divisive.
3: Those voices come from a new project from NPR senior political correspondent Tamara Keith called Swing Shift, which launches today. And Tam is with us now. Tell us more about this project and why you're talking to these voters in particular.
15: Yeah, I wanted to have an ongoing conversation with a group of voters who could be pivotal in the midterms and the 2028 presidential election. So we recruited about a dozen people from swing states. Most of them voted for President Biden in 2020 and then President Trump in 2024, though a couple swung in the other direction. The plan is to really get to know these voters over the next 3 years and share their stories.
16: How they vote is how America will vote.
15: That's pollster Frank Luntz, who told me in a polarized country, these are the people who decide elections.
16: This 7% of America that goes back and forth, and not just back and forth between Republicans and Democrats, they'll vote for an independent candidate and they may not even vote. And that is the margin of success in the states and districts that matter.
3: But given how divided this country is, I know from being out there, a lot of people just avoid entirely speaking about politics because it's so toxic. Was it easy to find people to talk to you?
15: No. And because this is such a toxic environment, we ended up agreeing not to use their full names on air. And this frees them up to talk about their hopes, their fears, their regrets, without having to worry about personal or professional repercussions. After interviewing one of the voters in this project, he told me it felt like political therapy.
3: Political therapy, but also a sad statement that people don't feel safe enough to just say what they think.
15: Yeah.
3: Now you're starting in Georgia. Tell us about the voters you met there.
15: Gerald and Wally are both Black men who live in different Atlanta suburbs, and I interviewed them at their homes.
5: Hi, I'm Tamara.
7: Nice to meet you.
5: Hi, nice to meet you too.
15: Both men grew up voting for Democrats and voted for President Biden in 2020. Then in 2024, they switched to President Trump. The similarities end there. Gerald is very happy with President Trump.
12: Listen, I am so pro-Trump. People just don't even understand how, like the dude is amazing because he is not like it. He not following the script.
15: He gives Trump an A++ for his performance on the job. I asked Wally the same question.
8: An F? Like what do we have that we can hang our hat on right now? We have higher gas prices.
15: Wally said he can't think of a positive line item out of the Trump presidency. Not a one.
8: I think with Trump, like, we're just trying to weather this guy. Like, we can't get to 2029 fast enough. The problem is what shape will we be in once we get there, you know?
15: Wally and his family are financially secure, but he wants a better country for his kids, and he just can't see it.
8: Everyone's drowning, and like, we just need to come up for air. Like, no one's really just trying to swim the shore. We're just trying to get our head or our noses above the water.
15: Is he surprised? Not really. He didn't have high expectations for a second Trump term, but he was fed up with the incremental change Democrats were offering. His view of the American political system is dark. He believes the country needs to hit rock bottom, so he voted for maximum chaos.
8: I feel if they get mad enough, they'll force change somehow. They'll force it somehow.
15: Gerald's vote was hopeful. He says he swung to Trump after researching and doing more critical thinking.
12: And to me, critical thinking means that what if I'm wrong about what I've been told?
15: Gerald says he's never going back to the Democrats, even as he's lost friends over his social media posts. He says gas prices are kicking his butt right now. Still, Gerald has faith in President Trump and says the current economic pain will be worth it if the threat from Iran is resolved.
12: I just try to do the cut impact that I could do in order to survive. Until we make it through it. It's like anything else. It's a season.
15: He uses apps to find discounts on gas and says there are other ways to cut back. Like, you don't have to eat out all the time.
12: Cook fast. Me and my wife have been, fasting. And it's like a lot of benefits, and including one of those benefits is saving money on groceries.
15: And these are sacrifices that Gerald says he's willing to make. None of this has soured his view of the president.
3: Wow, that was NPR's Tamara Keith speaking with two voters who are part of her project, Swing Shift. And I have to say, Wally and Gerald are on wildly different ends of the spectrum. Where do the rest of the voters you are talking to fit in here?
15: Yeah, there's just a real range.
9: I would give him probably a D- just because I feel bad giving anybody an F.
4: I'd give President Trump a B-.
10: A C-.
13: As of today, I would give him a D.
6: I would give him an F because...
11: Possibly an A- or a B+, because there's always room for improvement.
15: And just to be clear, all of these people have voted for President Trump, either in 2020 or 2024. And this is a real reflection of what we're seeing in the polls. Trump's approval rating is down, way down, and that could have consequences for the midterms. But before Democrats pop the champagne, I also asked these voters to grade Democrats in Congress, and those grades were worse.
3: Wow. NPR's Tamara Keith, looking forward to the next installment. Thanks for this reporting.
15: You're welcome.

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6: Live from NPR News in Washington, I'm Louise Schiavone. President Trump is hoping to flex his political muscle at the polls today as GOP primary voters cast their ballots. In Georgia, there's a tight race for the Republican nomination for governor, with Lieutenant Governor Burke Jones facing a challenge from healthcare tycoon Rick Jackson. NPR's Stephen Fowler has more from Atlanta.
7: A while back, Trump endorsed the sitting Lieutenant Governor Burke Jones, who remained the front runner over the sitting Secretary of State and Attorney General. Earlier this year, you had a billionaire healthcare executive, Rick Jackson, come out of nowhere, promised to spend more than $100 million of his own money, and surged into first place by arguing that he was most like Trump and the right person to lead the state.
6: In Kentucky, there's a race for the GOP nomination for the congressional seat held by incumbent Thomas Massie. He's emerged as a strong intra-party Trump critic and proponent of the release of the Epstein files. President Trump has endorsed challenger Ed Gallrein. The Long Island Railroad will be up and running around noon today after a resolution yesterday of a longstanding contract dispute between five unions and New York's Metropolitan Transportation Authority. New York's governor says the workers are walking away with a good salary increase. The strike left Manhattan streets in more chaos than usual as commuters endeavored to travel by car. Wall Street at the open, down 296. This is NPR. Cuba's president says U.S. military action in his country would result in a bloodbath. NPR's Ida Peralta says this comes after a media report that Cuba was buying military drones.
8: Over the weekend, the news site Axios cited an unnamed senior U.S. official saying Cuba had acquired more than 300 military drones and was exploring the possibility of using them against the U.S. Cuba did not deny the existence of drones. It says it doesn't pose a threat to the United States, but that it has the right to defend itself. Cuban President Miguel Díaz-Canel said U.S. threats already constitute an international crime. He added, quote, should the U.S. take military action, it will provoke a bloodbath of incalculable consequences. President Trump has threatened military action against Cuba for months, saying the leadership there has to make fundamental changes to avoid it. Ida Peralta, NPR News, Mexico City.
6: A ship carrying aid from Mexico and Uruguay has arrived in Havana. Cuba's government says the ship is delivering food and personal hygiene items. The son of the late Spanish fast fashion magnate Isaac Ande had been arrested in northeastern Spain, charged with his father's death 2 years ago. The 71-year-old Ande, the billionaire founder of the brand Mango, died while hiking with his son Jonathan near Barcelona. The cause of death was a fall from a 500-foot cliff. Police now charge the 45-year-old Andik with playing a role in his father's death. I'm Louise Schiavone, NPR News, Washington.
5: 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Coming up on today's news, Basalt is considering a sales tax increase to build a multi-million dollar facility. Farmers and ranchers are bracing for another parched summer, and we'll learn about clown sex ed. 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
10: It's Morning Edition from NPR News. I'm Leila Fadel in Washington, D.C.
11: And I'm A. Martinez in Los Angeles, California. Elon Musk's lawsuit against OpenAI CEO Sam Altman is over for now. A judge hearing the case dismissed it on Monday. Musk's legal team argued that Altman and others, quote, stole a charity when they changed OpenAI's corporate structure several years ago. NPR's tech correspondent John Ruich was in the courtroom when the verdict was delivered. So, John, walk us through the verdict.
12: Sure thing. There were three claims in this case, but one of them was really the linchpin, and that was that there was a breach of charitable trust by Altman and OpenAI president Greg Brockman. And the claim went something like this. Musk helped start OpenAI 11 years ago as a nonprofit with a mission to develop AI for the good of humanity. Altman and Brockman later created a for-profit arm of OpenAI to raise money and attract hires. And in doing so, they moved assets and people into the for-profit arm, abandoned the original mission, and enriched themselves. The 9-person jury didn't really get into the nitty-gritty of the actual claims and instead tossed out the case on the grounds that the lawsuit was filed too late. It was beyond the statute of limitations. It took the jury less than 2 hours to get to that decision, and the judge in the case immediately agreed and dismissed the claims.
11: All right. I can't imagine Elon Musk was too thrilled by the verdict. What's his response been?
12: Yeah, Musk said on X that the judge and jury never actually ruled on the merits of the case, just on what he called a calendar technicality. And he said he would be appealing. Musk's lawyer, Mark Toberoff, put it in more grandiose, dramatic terms, saying the decision reminded him of episodes like the Siege of Charleston and the Battle of Bunker Hill, both from the Revolutionary War.
13: These were major losses for Americans, but who won the war? And this one is not over.
12: This one's not over. He declined to speak, though, to reporters about the appeal strategy.
11: All right. So I'm guessing OpenAI does not think it won on a technicality.
12: That's correct. That is not how OpenAI's lawyers see it. Here's lead attorney William Savitt.
14: It's not a technical decision. It's a substantive one. It says you brought your claims too late and you did it because you were sitting on them to use them as a weapon of a competitor who can't compete in the marketplace.
12: That's been part of their argument all along. You know, Musk left OpenAI in 2018 after a power struggle. That was well before OpenAI became a household name when it launched ChatGPT in 2022. In 2023, Musk started a direct for-profit competitor called XAI, and then the following year he filed this lawsuit. So OpenAI argued that Musk was really just trying to put a dent in a rival with this litigation.
11: So, John, where does all of this leave everyone?
12: Well, there's more to come, obviously, if there is an appeal. The stakes of this trial were pretty high. You know, if Musk won, it could have led to some major changes at OpenAI, including the ouster of Altman and Brockman from their leadership roles and the unwinding of the for-profit structure. That could have radically reshaped the entire competitive landscape. For now, though, this is in the rearview mirror for OpenAI. It is facing some challenges. It's spending tons of money, and there are questions about whether those investments are going to pay off in the ways that they might hope. You know, OpenAI has been a leader in AI chatbots and large language models, but now there's quite stiff competition. Also, there are widespread reports, which OpenAI has not confirmed, that the company is planning an IPO, possibly as early as this year. And so this outcome in court at this stage has got to be a relief to them.
11: All right. That's NPR's John Ruich. John, thanks.
12: You're welcome.
10: A Republican congressman from Kentucky isn't afraid to tell his party or President Trump no. That has made Thomas Massey a national figure and a target of Trump's at the same time. Now Massey is facing the toughest primary challenge of his career from former Navy SEAL Ed Gallrine. Kentucky Public Radio's Sylvia Goodman reports.
15: You may remember Massey as the Republican who led the fight to get the Jeffrey Epstein files released, or the one who's consistently opposed Trump's involvement in foreign conflicts. Or maybe as the one of two House GOP no votes on Trump's signature policy package, the One Big Beautiful Bill.
16: I'm not going to vote with the party if they're going to bankrupt this country.
15: With his signature federal debt clock on his lapel, Massey hasn't shied away from being the GOP opposition voice, even when it makes him unpopular in his party. He says constituents in his Northern Kentucky district don't want a rubber stamp.
17: There are people who may be registered to one party or the other, but when they go to the ballot box, they vote based on their beliefs and also do they trust the person? And I think I've earned the trust of Republicans, independents, and some Democrats.
15: Trump has certainly not been quiet about his displeasure with Massey. On his social media feeds, he's called him a, quote, sick wacko, a complete and total disaster, and the Republican Party's worst congressman ever. The president has made it abundantly clear he wants Massey out, including when he came to Kentucky in March to loudly and proudly support his chosen candidate to take him on, Ed Gallrein.
18: Give me somebody with a warm body to beat Massey. And I got somebody with a warm body, but a big, beautiful brain and a great patriot. He's unbelievable.
15: If you're looking for where Gallrein splits with the president, you won't find it.
19: I'm 100% behind the president, what he's doing to turn our nation around.
15: Gallrein, a decorated Navy SEAL officer whose family are longtime Kentucky farmers, points to Trump's huge margins in Kentucky, which are even bigger in Massey's congressional district. In 2024, Trump won Massey's district by more than 35 points.
19: They support our president, all right, 1,000%. And now I'm going to represent them.
15: But Kentucky has a history of choosing contrarians. Think Senator Rand Paul, who's a strong ally of Massey's and has campaigned with him. Trump has called Massey Rand Paul Jr. Massey says he's stuck with his principles and that's why people vote for him. Massey has long voted against big omnibus bills because of all the spending line items. He says it gives his opponents a lot of ammunition.
20: You can run virtually any ad you want against me.
15: And, well, the ads in this race have gotten wild. One ad made with artificial intelligence appears to show Massey in a romantic thruple with Democratic congresswomen.
21: This is worse than adultery. It's a complete and total betrayal of President Trump.
15: With candidate and PAC spending through the roof, it's likely to be one of the country's most expensive House primaries. And some Republican voters are conflicted. While many have voted for Massey for years, they wonder if he's become too much of an obstructionist. Here's Ron Stamm, who attended the Kenton County Republican dinner.
22: They pack all these extraneous things to these bills. Well, Thomas Massey's the kind of guy who says, no, I'm not going to vote for all of this other stuff.
15: Stamm does wonder, maybe that strategy doesn't work in Washington. Others say they don't want to vote for a puppet and respect Massey for standing behind the same values he's always had. But Trump loyalists like Janice Sewell from Hebron, who attended Trump's Northern Kentucky rally, say it's time for Massey to get out of the way.
23: He should be a registered Democrat. Seriously, that's how I feel. Because he votes with the Democrats on everything.
15: Polls have gone back and forth. Up until last week, Massey had the edge, but a recent poll showed Gallrein picking up steam. For NPR News, I'm Sylvia Goodman in Louisville, Kentucky.

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1: 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It is now 39 degrees here in Carbondale. It's 37 in Glenwood Springs and in Rifle, 35 in Aspen, and 29 in Leadville. Increasing clouds in Carbondale today, mostly sunny in Glenwood Springs. Sunny in Rifle, highs right around 64. Mostly sunny with a slight chance for thunderstorms later in the day in Aspen. 61 for a high there. And a chance of a rain-snow mix later today in Leadville. It's getting up to 47 there. Partly cloudy tonight. Overnight lows down to freezing in Carbondale, Glenwood, and Rifle. 36 overnight in Aspen with a slight chance for showers. And rain-snow mix likely to start the evening, turning to a chance of snow showers in Leadville. 28 for an overnight low. Tomorrow, slight chance for showers to

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1: Good morning, me Martinez. San Antonio Spurs superstar Victor Wembanyama is nicknamed the Alien because he's 7'4 with out-of-this-world talent. The name also fits because of how much he loves sci-fi books. So the San Antonio Public Library has a read-like Wemby display, which includes books he's been seen carrying around. Wemby just had 41 points and 24 rebounds to lead the Spurs to a playoff win over defending champion Thunder, so it looks like he has plenty of time to read lots of scouting reports. It's Morning Edition.
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3: It's Morning Edition from NPR News. I'm Leila Fadel.
1: And I'm A. Martinez. Beef costs a lot right now. A pound of ground beef costs an average of $6.90 in April. A sirloin steak runs more than $14 per pound. Those are both up almost 20% from the year before. Some people are trying to cut down their beef bill by buying in bulk directly from the ranch. Here's Michael Marks with Harvest Public Media.
4: I'm in Casey Ginnert's tidy garage in Canyon Lake in Central Texas, and she's giving me a tour of her freezer.
5: So at the top, we have mostly, we've got beef flank, we've got any roast I have.
4: It's packed, mostly with beef. She's got roasts, ribs, steaks, and a whole trove of her favorite cut.
5: This third row, this is literally nothing but beef tenderloin. Is that not the most beautiful thing you've ever seen?
4: This will last Ginnert and her partner more than a year, and these are folks who eat beef about 5 nights a week. They ordered the meat in bulk from a ranch about 75 miles east called Bastrop Cattle Company. Buying meat direct from a rancher is not a new concept, but the practice boomed thanks to COVID. Back then, grocery stores couldn't keep their coolers stocked, and people wanted to know they'd have a stable meat supply. Now, rising grocery prices have made bulk beef a better deal. Here's Max Krimke, one of the owners of Bastrop Cattle Company.
6: I remember the exact moment whenever somebody said to me, "Oh, we did the numbers, and actually we think it'll save us money." And I was like, "Oh, okay, that's wild."
4: Krimke says that buying a whole cow from a rancher like him used to be a more complex process.
6: You'd buy the cow from the rancher live weight, then go to the butcher, and then it would turn into a hanging weight, which is with all the inedible parts removed.
4: Now, customers don't have to think about all that. They pick how much beef they want, decide how they want it cut, with Krimke's help, and then pay one fee. It's over $2,000 for a half cow and nearly $4,000 for a whole. That's a lot. But with retail beef prices still near record highs, it might end up cheaper than the grocery store. Aaron Beyer is a meat extension specialist for Kansas State University.
7: I think that you probably were paying a premium to be purchasing the more local products in bulk. My hypothesis is that that gap has shrunk a little bit.
4: She says there are caveats. You have to have enough money to pay for the beef up front and a freezer to store it all. Beyer says some people who bought a whole cow during the pandemic got more than they bargained for.
7: That was a big issue from the beginning of, oh, I bought a half of beef or a quarter of beef, and then they would get it, right? And they have one small chest freezer. There's no way that's going to fit.
4: Back in Canyon Lake, Casey Ginnert likes how buying a few hundred pounds of beef at a time shields her from fluctuations in price.
5: Once you buy it at that price, if it goes up because something's going on political science-wise, whatever, my pricing has stayed the same, at least for a good year, year and a half.
4: Ginnert thinks ordering the bulk beef has made a difference for her budget.
5: The upfront cost is a little painful, but it is worth it in the long run. And just think that you're not going to see beef probably for a good year to year and a half on your grocery bill.
4: After purchasing 3 orders from Bastrop Cattle Company, she says this is how she'll buy beef from now on. For NPR News, I'm Michael Marks.

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1: 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More info at basaltlibrary.org. And it is 7:50, time now for your local and regional news here on KDNK. I'm Mike Lemmer. Basalt is floating a sales tax increase to fund the construction of a multi-million dollar facility that would combine the police department and all public works departments into one building. KDNK's Lily Jones spoke with Basalt's Mayor David Knight to find out more.
2: Basalt's proposed public services facility is projected to cost $25 million. The building would house the police department and public works departments, like those dealing with transportation and infrastructure, in one building between Old Basalt and Willits. Mayor David Knight says that it's a matter of efficiency as well as safety.
3: Part of it is to make a better experience for the workforce that's working there. There are some safety factors in there, particularly on the police department side, keeping evidence secure, having privacy for interviews. If you come in, for instance, right now to the police department, it's just an office space. And protecting equipment is important. Things like handling dangerous materials like fentanyl, you know, that's something that right now we don't really have specialized equipment for that.
2: Funding for the project would come in part from $7 million in town reserves. Basalt is also considering a dedicated 0.5% increase in sales tax to provide the funds. A survey administered by the town will help determine if the idea makes it onto the ballot, where residents will have their final say.
3: We really can't emphasize enough how much we want to hear from the community on what they think about this project. You know, this is a large undertaking, but it's one that's going to serve the community for decades to come.
2: More details on the project as well as the survey are available on letstalkbasalt.net. For KDNK News, I'm Lily Jones.
1: After one of the warmest and driest winters on record, ranchers, farmers, and growers across the region are bracing for what forecasters say could be another parched summer. For Rocky Mountain Community Radio, KLZR's Stephanie Sear has more.
4: This year, winter barely showed up, leaving our local ranchers and farmers concerned about the upcoming summer season. They're worried not only about the lack of water for crops and livestock, but also about the effects of drought on soil health. As the soil dries out, nutrients are depleted, leading to a loss of fertility and increased erosion. I'm at the Taylor Oswald Ranch in Cotopaxi, Colorado. Steve Oswald has been ranching in Cotopaxi for over 40 years.
5: So we ship half of these calves to Mahanta Winter's Livestock here a couple weeks ago.
4: This year's dry conditions have been challenging.
5: Just looking at the snowpack up here, there's no way we're going to get water. So the little creek that runs down through our lower ranch just made our fence, which in normal years has run way past the lower house and down through the draw there. So that's a concern. We use that for irrigation in the summertime. And we run our grass-fed animals down there, so hopefully it'll last.
4: Oswald tracks and records moisture every day. He uses a rain gauge on his property and reports data to COCORAS, a volunteer precipitation monitoring network with sites across the country. He enters measurements each morning at the same time, which allows him to compare current conditions with past years. He also monitors nearby stations in Westcliff, where readings tend to be slightly higher due to its elevation. Even with the moisture from recent storms, Oswald says it's still important to have a drought plan. With less water and slow grass growth, producers face the risk of running short on feed, and for Oswald, That means reducing his herd.
5: We're going to destock or cut back in numbers here. And we've started that already in January. We sold, oh, I don't know, about 15%, and we'll sell another 15 to 20%. This year, it's not bad because the cow market is very high right now. So we're selling into a real high market. So that part's good. In terms of supply, we're a direct marketer. That means less animals to market to our customers, although we'll have enough this year. Next year might be a problem because it takes us 28 months to raise an animal for the butcher. So we'll see.
6: Yeah, this, if you come right here, you can see. So this tree is a totally unknown one. We've had it DNA tested, doesn't match it.
4: About 15 miles
6: anywhere
4: from Oswald's ranch, Cindy McPhail is giving a tour of her orchard.
6: Here is a particularly beautiful tree. It's just gorgeous. And it's called a yellow bell flower. It reminds you a lot of a yellow delicious. It's another Wallbridge.
4: There are 150-year-old apple trees at the Amy Homestead in Howard.
6: That's the original homesteader that built the house and planted the trees.
4: Including 73 heritage apple trees along with 140 younger grafted ones.
6: So it's a lot farther behind this one. It's actually leaves. We're not really seeing any flowers yet.
4: McPhail is gearing up for what will be a dry summer. She often uses dry land farming techniques, which means she largely relies on natural precipitation to water the trees. McPhail says this year, with the dry conditions, they're also ready to irrigate by hand, using some well water and ditch water when available.
6: The little trees, we can't water the big ones, but they have weathered the drought of 2002. Where we never were able to get them water even one time. So they probably won't die. Now, that also means we probably won't have apples, even if they survive the questionable bloom time. The odds of them making it through that and actually starting to bear apples are pretty slim.
4: For now, producers across the region are watching the skies and hoping the weather shifts before summer settles in. Whether it's cattle on the range or 150-year-old apple trees in early bloom, many say the next few months will determine how hard this dry winter will hit Colorado agriculture. For KLZR and Rocky Mountain Community Radio, I'm Stephanie Sear.
1: 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For Rocky Mountain Community Radio, KOTO's Julia Caulfield spoke with some of the folks involved in Clown Sex Ed.
7: Think back to the sex education of your youth. Is it a positive memory? Traumatizing? Just a little weird?
8: The parents that are trying their hardest, that have obviously read all the books, but can't really grasp exactly how to communicate with their kiddo. And then you have the nuns and how they're teaching their sex education. And then you have the gym teachers from your gym class that are teaching you all about their sex education.
7: That's Dallas Padovan. He's the artistic director of Oddball Theater Company in Durango. The company is bringing Clown Sex Ed to Telluride as part of Telluride Theater's Fringe. According to Padovan, the performance is a comedic romp through the challenges, failures, and horrors of American sex education.
8: Pleasure-based sex education, joy, and sketch comedy meets music, meets clowning in a non-scary way.
7: The performance features actors and clowns Tara Demi and Zachary Trejo. They worked with sex educators and therapists, or sexperts, to create a performance that is both fun and rooted in healthy education.
8: Especially in American culture, you know, sex and shame kind of go hand in hand together. There's a lot of, you know, especially in sexual expression and all of that. And so how do we deal with that? And how do we look at it? And can we come across that, and can we come at it from a fun and exciting and silly perspective to where we can actually take in the information, find joy in it? Because, you know, human expression is sexual expression a lot of the time. And so, you know, being able to tap into those real human characteristics and those real human feelings, but also having a little bit of fun with it, showing that it's not all that serious, and getting to some, you know, hard topics, but also some really fun topics at the same time.
7: Padovan says the goal is for the audience to both laugh and learn.
1: That report from KOTO's Julia Caulfield was shared with us via Rocky Mountain Community Radio. And the town of Carbondale would like to notify residents of chip seal maintenance on several streets throughout the town from May 20th through the 29th, weather permitting. No parking will be allowed on streets scheduled for chip sealing during work hours. No parking signs will be posted the day before work begins on your street. Vehicles remaining on the street after 7 a.m. will be towed. Residents should also expect limited access to their homes during the operation. Parking will be allowed after 6 p.m. or once the contractor has completed work in your area. Any questions should be sent to the Town of Carbondale Public Works Department. And for KDNK News, I'm Mike Lemmer. It is 8 a.m. and this is KDNK. 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Construction is underway to transform AVLT's Kaufman Ranch into an ambassador of conservation, and community support is needed to get this project across the finish line, including a new pole barn, learning lab, community kitchen, and river trail. More info at AVLT.org. Increasing clouds today, but mostly sunny around the area. Highs in the mid-60s, Carbondale to Rifle, low 60s in Aspen, slight chance for thunderstorms this afternoon. And 47 for a high in Leadville, chance of a rain-snow mix. And it starts to warm up as we head into the Memorial Day weekend. Road construction continues around the area, especially on I-70 between Rifle and Ruleson and through Glenwood Canyon. Plan accordingly. Roads are looking good out there today, though, and drive safe as you go about your day. That wraps it up for me. I'll be back again with you tomorrow morning, but stick around. It's Tuesday. The comparably incomparable Steve Cole is standing by. He's going to bring you my show here on KDNK. Have a wonderful day, everybody.

0: 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We know you've been waiting for it. Here's what's happening all day today. Lift Up provides food and pantry items at the Rifle Library from 11 to 2, the Parachute Family Resource Center from 11:30 to 2:30, and Glenwood Catholic Charities from 1 to 3:30 today. The Basalt Library offers a Mahjong meetup as well as Yarn Group. Both events start at 5 this afternoon. Also at 5, the National Mining Hall of Fame and Museum in Leadville continues their Mining for Knowledge lecture series. 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Leadville City Council holds their meeting at 6 p.m. at City Hall. Carbondale Arts welcomes recipients of their Artist Grant Program at 6 o'clock. That's at the launch pad. Townline Trucks sound checks for open mic night. That's at 6 as well. Also at 6, CMC in Carbondale holds a youth culture conversation. Roaring Fork Drawing Club rides the Golden Potato into El Dorado at 6:30. And Newcastle Town Council meets at Town Hall at 7. What about Wednesday, you ask? Well, Lift Up Services will head to the Newcastle River Center tomorrow from 9 to 1, as well as the Silt Baseball Fields from 10 till noon, and the 3rd Street Center from 2:30 to 4:30 tomorrow. High Rockies Harm Reduction returns to the Glenwood Mall tomorrow at noon. The Pitkin County Library celebrates the end of the school year with an explosion day tomorrow at 3 o'clock. And Asyep's Family Movie Night presents a screening of Hook. That's tomorrow at 6 at the Crystal Theater. 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Now, set your goals for the day in a logical and reasonable way so you can get them completed. Make it an attainable Tuesday.
1: Stardate May 19th. Hurricane season is whirling to life in the Northern Hemisphere. The giant storms twirl across the ocean, developing deadly winds, rains, and storm surges. As they grow, they trace a familiar pattern: cloud bands spinning counterclockwise around the central eye. That spin is a result of the Coriolis effect. It's caused by a combination of Earth's rotation and its shape. Because Earth is a sphere, locations on the equator move more than 24,000 miles in 24 hours. Locations off the equator move a much smaller distance in the same time. So as a storm moves across the northern hemisphere, its southern edge moves faster than its northern edge. This causes the storm to rotate counterclockwise. The Coriolis effect is much more pronounced on the giant worlds of the outer solar system, especially Jupiter. It's the biggest planet, and it has the fastest rotation, one turn in less than 10 hours. That combination deflects what normally would be north-south winds into east-west winds. They can blow at hundreds of miles per hour. They separate Jupiter's atmosphere into wide bands. Individual storms, some the size of continents or bigger, spin through the bands or along their boundaries. Monster storms spinning through alien skies. Jupiter stands to the upper left of the moon this evening. It looks like a brilliant star. The twins of Gemini are above the moon, and we'll have more about them tomorrow. And we have more sky watching tips and much more about the cosmos in Stardate magazine. Details at stardate.org. I'm Billy Henry.
2: Monster storms. Well, I don't know if we have monster storms, but it's nice to get a few of them traveling through the Roaring Fork Valley and immediately beyond. And enjoy the moisture while we have it. Puddles in the driveway and on the streets. So keep them coming as long as you can. And the replenishing season, actual spring going on. pleasant to see. 8:07, Steve Cole back with you here another week in a row. Didn't have a chance to do a whole lot of planning for this one, so just kind of strolled the studio and say, hold up your hand, who wants to be on the air today? So winnow among the vinyl and the CDs and the what have you, and put together some kind of show. Sometimes the best plan is to have no plan at all. But I did kick off the second hour with something brand new from a band called The Lone Bellow, who has visited the Roaring Fork Valley. So I'll kick off the first hour with it, because I quite like the first track called After the Rain, KDNK.

0: Katie and Kay, Birthday Boy, Pete Townsend, the Roger Daltrey, and the rest of the Who with Bob O'Reilly. We'll give Pete two this morning because it is his 81st birthday by generation prior to that, yes? I guess he and we didn't die before we got old. We heard from Steppenwolf with Born to be Wild, Jethro Tull, Nothing is Easy from their stand-up album, and The Lone Bellow with After the Rain from their new CD, What a Time to Be Alive, the Beatles in there with Rain as well. It is 8:30, KDNK, Carbondale, Colorado.
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0: 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The Carbondale and Rural Fire Protection District convenes a community wildfire preparedness meeting on Wednesday, May 20th in Carbondale Town Hall at 6 p.m. Learn about seasonal weather and wildfire outlooks, local mitigation efforts, and how agencies are preparing for wildfire response. 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Back to the music we go. Something brand new from Ringo Starr. Long, Long Road is the title of his new CD produced by T-Bone Burnett. And here's the title track from that release on KDNK.

Kitty and Kay, well, that must have been a train wreck. Sorry for the segue there. Whoops, wrong fader, a senior moment. Not the first, but continuing probably many to come here at KDNK. Anyway, that's early Rod Stewart from the Rod Stewart album, his very first solo release, and Handbags and Glad Rags. Kathleen Edwards gave us Save Your Soul from her brand new album, Billionaire, her pretty new album, really Billionaire, and a little bit of track two, Say Goodbye, Tell No One. Cat Stevens gave us Where Do the Children Play from T for the Tillerman, and Ringo Starr kicking off that little set with Long, Long Road. Well, we have My Generation and a few more from My Generation, but we've got a little suggestion this morning for a new generation, an indie band called The Proto Men. Let's check it out together. What the Heck? Hold On. The Distance Between on KDNK.

901. Got the love, got the love. Indeed they do. From their very first album, The Average White Band, and Got the Love. Prior to that, Toto and Hold the Line. Seemed like I met Toto last week about the same time, but definitely the Protomed made me think of it, again by suggestion this morning. Band I hadn't heard of before, from 2026, Hold On, The Distance Between, from their release, The City Made Us. That was the Protomed, indie band, kind of had a prog rock and kind of 80s feel for sure. So the Protomen led the Toto, which led to the Average White Band, which led to 9:02 in the morning here at KDNK, Carbondale Community Access Radio, Glenwood Springs, Carbondale, the Roaring Fork Valley, and beyond. 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The Carbondale Branch Library welcomes a Spanish conversation club on the first and third Thursday of every month from 6:30 to 8 p.m. Learn practical vocabulary and practice speaking with those who are at a similar skill level. Gain confidence, have fun, and build your Spanish language skills. We got interrupted last week trying to play David Starr's new release. In particular, Ezra came to call. We'll see if we have better luck this morning. David Starr, Must Be Blue, the new release. KDNK.

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1: Time is a concept. That is brand new music from Foy Vance, a Irish singer-songwriter. Made many albums. First one I've been familiar with, thanks to Luke. The Wake is his brand new release, and that's a song called I Ain't Sold on Time. From the 2025 release, Papa Chubby and Friends, we heard Going Down featuring Papa Chubby, dueling with Joe Bonamassa on the lead guitar. A couple from David Starr's latest, Ezra Came to Call and Time is a Thief, the new release, CD, etc. Must Be Blue from Cedar Edge's own David Starr. And that brings us to 921 KDNK Carbondale.
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1: 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No, it's Thursday, May 28th. 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Won't you join us? 922 just was informed that the hits keep on coming. 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So good travels.
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On a Tuesday morning, the Band of Heathens, their brand new CD, Countrysides, and a lovely little tune called Take the Cake. 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Mariana Velasquez-Schmall spent her career helping young people realize their dreams. Join us as she remembers her childhood and her dreams to make a difference. Music continues on Katie and Kay. Jennifer Warren covering Leonard Cohen with Stevie Ray Vaughan guesting on the guitar.

Come on up. That's music from Taj Mahal and Keb Mo from their recent CD, Room on the Porch, title track. Prior to that, Paul Carrick, he co-wrote the song with Timothy B. Schmidt. And Love Will Keep Us Alive, he re-recorded the 2024 version that you can access. He's got a great collection, 50 years of hits. How long has this been going on, the voice of that, and so many other hits over the years with various artists. How long has this been going on? Greatest Hits, his 50th anniversary collection, was released just a couple years back. And while we're seeking out Paul Carrick, C-A-R-R-A-C-K. Bad Company gave us Can't Get Enough of Your Love. Lucinda Williams, Well, My Guitar Gently Weeps, an uncredited guitar player doing a great job weeping. The Kinks, Where Have All the Good Times Gone, the B-side of Till the End of the Day. And Jennifer Warren, First We Take Manhattan. It brings us to 9:55. Steve Cole checking out, making way for the Blues Kitchen, the very best in blues for the next couple hours coming up at KDNK. Leave you with some Dylan. Talk to you in a couple weeks, and here you go.

Pull the batteries out of that smoke detector, because we are cooking in the kitchen. The Blues Kitchen, that is, right here on KD&K, Carbondale Community Access Radio, Glenwood Springs, Carbondale, the Roaring Fork Valley, and beyond. 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Hey, good Blues Day morning to you. Chef Mike here in the Blues Kitchen on a kind of a cloudy, gloomy Blues Day morning. I think the weather's supposed to get a little bit better after a rather soaking couple of days we've had here in the valley. Boy, did it get wet. But we needed it. It was nice. And it was nice seeing some fresh snow in the mountains, and wish we had it during ski season, but we'll take it when we can get it, you know. Anyway, on the menu today, this is going to be a good one. We are going to be celebrating the birthday of one-third of one of the biggest blues rock bands ever. And who am I talking about? I'll give you a hint. Beard. So, anyway, you probably figured out. At least one of two, anyway. So, it should be lots of fun if you like some rock and roll mixed in with your blues. That'll be in about, maybe 12 minutes or so. Anyway, we're going to start things off with some old-timey blues going back nearly 100 years for this set of music. Starting off with something from the original Woman of the Blues, Ma Rainey, from the epic Paramount recording session done in 1927 that was portrayed in the Academy Award-winning movie Ma Rainey's Black Bottom. This is Ma Rainey doing the Traveling Blues right here on KD&K. Good morning to you.

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0: my fault. 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
1: Them old-timey blues going back nearly 100 years in that set of music. We ended that with the Barrelhouse Welsh doing the Larceny Woman Blues, Lead Belly and Take a Whiff on Me, and we started that set off with the original Woman of the Blues herself, Ma Rainey, from the 1927 Paramount recording session that was captured in the movie Ma Rainey's Black Bottom. We heard her doing Traveling Blues. Gotta love them old-timey blues. It is now 10:13 Bonedale Daylight Time, and this is KD&K Community Radio, loving the airwaves since 1983. Chef Mike here in the Blues Kitchen on KD&K, and hey, we got us a great blues birthday coming up right after this, so please don't go anywhere.
2: 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We know you've been waiting for it. Here's what's happening all day today. 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The Basalt Library offers a Mahjong meetup as well as Yarn Group. 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Also at 5, the National Mining Hall of Fame and Museum in Leadville continues their Mining for Knowledge lecture series. 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Carbondale Arts welcomes recipients of their Artist Grant Program at 6 o'clock. That's at the launch pad. Townline Trucks sound checks for open mic night. That's at 6 as well. Also at 6, CMC in Carbondale holds a youth culture conversation. Roaring Fork Drawing Club rides the Golden Potato into El Dorado at 6:30. And Newcastle Town Council meets at Town Hall at 7. What about Wednesday, you ask? Well, Lift Up Services will head to the Newcastle River Center tomorrow from 9 to 1, as well as the Silt Baseball Fields from 10 till noon, and the 3rd Street Center from 2:30 to 4:30 tomorrow. High Rockies Harm Reduction returns to the Glenwood Mall tomorrow at noon. The Pitkin County Library celebrates the end of the school year with an explosion day tomorrow at 3 o'clock. And Asyep's Family Movie Night presents a screening of Hook. That's tomorrow at 6 at the Crystal Theater. You can keep your community in the loop about events and programming ideas by emailing calendar at kdnk.org. And get your tickets at kdnk.org today for This Is Spinal Tap, a KDNK movie presentation at the Crystal Theater May 28th. Now, set your goals for the day in a logical and reasonable way so you can get them completed. 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

And we are celebrating the birthday of Dusty Hill of ZZ Top. Dusty Hill was born Joe Michael Hill on May 19, 1949 in Dallas, Texas. Hill grew up in the Lakewood neighborhood of East Dallas alongside his older brother Rocky, who also became a professional musician. As a child, Dusty studied cello before switching to bass guitar during his teenage years. I'm trying to picture Dusty Hill playing a cello. It's kind of a crazy thought. Anyway, he attended Woodrow Wilson High School, where his passion for blues, rock, and rhythm and blues music intensified. In the mid-1960s, Dusty and Rocky formed several local Texas bands, including the Warlocks and the Cellar Dwellers. Eventually, they joined drummer Frank Beard in a psychedelic blues group called American Blues. The band toured heavily around Texas and released a pair of albums before dissolving in 1968. After American Blues broke up, Hill and Beard relocated to Houston, where they connected with guitarist and singer Billy Gibbons, formerly of the Moving Sidewalks. The chemistry between the three musicians was immediate, and in 1969, they formed ZZ Top. ZZ Top released its debut album, ZZ Top's first album, in 1971. The band built a strong regional following through relentless touring. National recognition arrived with the 1973 album Tres Hombres, which included the hit song La Grange. ZZ Top became international superstars during the 1980s with the release of Eliminator in 1983. The album blended blues rock with synthesizers and modern production, producing massive hits including Sharp Dressed Man, Gimme All Your Lovin', and Legs. The band's music videos became MTV staples, featuring customized hot rods, humor, and the instantly recognizable image of Hill and Gibbs with matching chest-length beards and dark sunglasses. Their follow-up album, Afterburner, in 1985, was also a major commercial success and pushed the group even further into mainstream rock culture. One of the more famous stories associated with Hill and Gibbons involved an alleged offer from Gillette to pay each musician $1 million to shave their beards for a commercial campaign. Both men refused. Hill occasionally appeared in film and television, usually playing exaggerated versions of himself. His credits included Back to the Future Part 3, Deadwood, and King of the Hill. Hill faced several health problems later in life. In 2000, he was diagnosed with hepatitis C, forcing ZZ Top to postpone parts of a European tour while he underwent treatment. In July 2021, just days before his death, Hill temporarily stepped away from touring because of a hip issue. Dusty Hill died in his sleep at his Houston home on July 28, 2021, at age 72. Billy Gibbons later revealed that Hill specifically requested that Elwood Francis continue in his place after his death, reportedly telling him, "Give Elwood the bottom end and take it to the top." And that, my friends, is a brief biography of bassist and ZZ Top guy Dusty Hill, born on this date in 1949. So big happy birthday going out to Dusty Hill, wherever you are out there in the blues universe. Sadly, we did lose Dusty 5 years ago at the rather young age of 72 years old. But the music keeps going. And ZZ Top lives on with Elwood Francis still with the band as their bass player. And they are still touring, still recording, still active. So that's good to see. And they have left us a wealth of music from the last 50 years that we are going to enjoy for a very long time. So we are going to celebrate the birthday of Dusty Hill by playing a whole set of ZZ Top. Oh, yes, we're going to rock out today in the kitchen. Starting off with a bluesy song called A Fool for Your Stockings. Again, happy birthday to Dusty Hill.

We are rocking it here in the Blues Kitchen on KD&K with ZZ Top as we honor the birthday of bassist Dusty Hill, who was born on this date in 1949. We heard ZZ Top doing She Loves My Automobile, Jesus Just Left Chicago, and we started that set off with A Fool for Your Stockings. Happy birthday up there in blues heaven to Dusty Hill. Sadly, we lost Dusty about 5 years ago, but of course his music lives on. And Dusty Hill never, I've looked around, I do not believe, now the listeners can correct me on this if they know better, but I do not believe Dusty Hill ever put out a solo album. He spent pretty much his entire 50-plus year music career dedicated to ZZ Top, didn't stray off into the solo world. He stuck with ZZ Top the whole time until his death 5 years ago, so good on him. It is now 10:31, Bonedale Daylight Time, and of course, this is KD&K. Chef Mike here in the Blues Kitchen on KD&K, another hour and a half of the blues with lots of ZZ Top sprinkled in and all kinds of good stuff. Normally, we would be turning the stove down to simmer at this time to bring you the Lost Pet Report, but that clipboard is empty. However, if it had something in it, support for KD&K and the Lost Pet Report does come from RJ Paddywax, pet outfitter providing food and supplies for all domestic pets and fish at their location in Elgibel. Open 7 days a week, Monday through Friday from 9 a.m. to 6:30 p.m. and weekends 10 a.m. to 5 p.m. More information at 970-963-1700. And of course, if you have lost your furry friend or found somebody else's furry friend walking about, do give us a call here at the studio line. That number here is 970-963-2976. And oh boy, you know we will do everything in our power to reunite pets and owners. Getting back to the blues, oh man, let's just listen to some more ZZ Top, shall we? And in honor, of course, of bassist Dusty Hill's birthday, born on this day in 1949, here's a classic from ZZ Top, and Gimme All Your Lovin'. ZZ Top on KD&K Rock and Roll.

Oh, yeah. You know that harp sound coming from John Mayall and his Blues Breakers, and It Ain't Right. Before that, Walter Trout doing The Whale Has Swallowed Me. And we started that set off with ZZ Top. Classic from them called Gimme All Your Lovin'. Celebrating the birthday of ZZ Top bassist Dusty Hill, who was born on this date in 1949. So happy birthday out there in blues heaven to Dusty Hill. It is now 10:45, Bonedale Daylight Time, and this is KD&K Community Radio Going Beyond. Hey, interested in becoming a KD&K DJ? Of course you are. Silly question. Hey, email Cody at kdnk.org. The next DJ orientation is this Thursday from 5:45 to 7 p.m. right here at the station, located at 76 South 2nd Street here in

Fern Leadville. Yeah, you guys are still going to be in the snow, getting snow showers for pretty much the rest of the week over there in Leadville. Today you got a chance of snow showers in the afternoon, mostly cloudy with a high of 47 degrees, about a 50-50 chance of showers. Tonight, rain and snow showers are likely, then later in the night, mostly snow. May even get some thunder boomers going at the same time with a low of 28 degrees, 60% chance of precipitation, maybe half inch of snow there in Leadville. And Wednesday, snow showers are likely, partly sunny with a high of 48 degrees. Chance of precip is still around 60%, little or no accumulation expected. Meanwhile, back on this side of the pass, Up Valley and Aspen, slight chance of showers and thunderstorms today with a high of 61 degrees, only about a 10% chance of precip. Tonight, very slight chance of showers and maybe some thunderstorms this evening with a low of 36 degrees, chance of showers only about 20%. And then Wednesday, chance of rain and snow showers, a little bit of thunder possible, partly sunny with a high of 61. About a 50-50 chance of any showers expected in Aspen on Wednesday. Back on this side of the pass, down in the Banana Belt, I should say. I just did Aspen. My weather thing is acting weird here. Let me see if I can refresh it. Okay, now we're where we are. Down here in the Banana Belt, Carbondale, Glenwood Springs, all the way down to Rifle, we have partly sunny today, with a high of 63 Carbondale, 64 Glenwood, 65 in Rifle, with those winds kicking up to about 20 miles per hour. Tonight, partly cloudy with a low of 32 here in Carbondale. And then Wednesday, got a slight chance of showers in the morning and then increasing chance later in the afternoon with a high of 67 Carbondale, 67 Glenwood, 68 in Rifle, about a 40% chance of precipitation. Currently outside the KDNK studios here in beautiful downtown Carbondale, it is 48 degrees under what looks like mostly cloudy skies as I stare out my little porthole here. Getting back to the blues, and yes, we are celebrating the birthday of ZZ Top bassist Dusty Hill, who was born on this date in 1949. Let's rock out a little more ZZ Top. This one is a bluesy number from their album One Foot in the Blues. It is called My Head's in Mississippi. Again, happy birthday to Dusty Hill.

Earl Hooker on KD&K and Sweet Angel. Before that, Eli Cook and Troublemaker. And we started that set off with ZZ Top in honor of our blues birthday boy for today, ZZ Top bassist Dusty Hill, who was born on this date in 1949. We heard them doing My Hids in Mississippi. It's now straight up 11 o'clock, Bonedale Daylight Time, and this is KD&K, Carbondale Community Access Radio, Glenwood Springs, Carbondale, the Roaring Fork Valley, and beyond. 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More information at tacaw.org. 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Chef Mike here in the Blues Kitchen on KD&K. Got a hair under an hour left of the blues here in the Blues Kitchen. And once again, we are celebrating the birthday of bassist legend Dusty Hill of legendary blues rock band ZZ Top. And we're celebrating by playing a whole bunch of ZZ Top. Oh, here's a classic from ZZ Top, one of my favorites, Tube Snake Boogie. Happy birthday out there in the blues universe to Dusty Hill.

0: Sí.
1: December the 6th, 1983. I was doing time for armed robbery. At 4 in the morning, I was sitting in my cell.

Martin said, come out with your hands up in the air. If you don't stop this riot, you're all gonna get the chair. Scarface Jones said it's too late to quit. Pass the dynamite, don't you give me any shit.

Sonny Boy Holmes on KD&K and TNT Woman. Before that, the Blues Brothers and Riot and Cell Block Number 9. Hot Tuna before that and My AK-47. Not sure who was doing the vocals on that one. It didn't sound like Yorma. Maybe it was Jack, although Jack doesn't usually sing, so who knows. And we started that set off with ZZ Top in honor of our blues birthday boy for today, bassist Dusty Hill, who was born on this date in 1949. Heard him doing one of my favorite ZZ Top songs called the Tube Snake Boogie. Boogie all night long. Yeah. Yeah, I've always loved ZZ Top. I basically grew up with these guys. You know, I listened to them since high school. And it always amazed me how this band, you know, there's only three guys in the band, but always, you know, always made themselves sound like they're like this really big band. They have this really big sound. And sure, you can do that, do stuff in the recording studio, you know, to add different things to make it sound like you're a lot bigger than you are. But you go to see ZZ Top in concert. I've seen them in concert a couple of times, and it's just the three guys, you know, just the three of them there, guitar, bass, and drummer, and that's it. And yet they still have this, they sound like a big orchestra. It always amazed me how they could do that. Anyway, again, happy birthday up there in blues heaven to ZZ Top bassist Sonny Hill. Dusty Hill, I mean. Sonny, where'd I get that from? Anyway, probably Sonny Boy Holmes I just played. Anywho, 11:17, Bonedale Daylight Time, and this is KD&K streaming through the multiverse at kdnk.org. 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Chef Mike here in the Blues Kitchen. We got less than 45 minutes of the blues to share with yous, and we are sharing with yous ZZ Top in honor of our blues birthday boy, Dusty Hill, bassist for ZZ Top for many, many years. He was born on this date in 1949. Here's another bluesy number from ZZ Top called Certified Blues.

me too. We had much loving as we both could stand. We had much loving as we both

Keddy and Kay, and the good Reverend Peyton with his big damn band, and he's going to need some church clothes. Before that, Ruth Brown and Love Contest, Cat Clyde before that, and Sheets of Green, and we start that set off with ZZ Top in honor of bassist Dusty Hill's birthday. He was born in the state in 1949. And doing the Certified Blues. I always thought it was funny with ZZ Top. You know, it's like the only guy in the band that doesn't have a beard. His name is Frank Beard. I don't know if they did that just by design or just for laughs. I don't know. But it's funny how that worked out. It is now 11:31, Bonedale Daylight Time. And this is KD&K Community Radio, engineered by volunteers for 43 years. 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Mariana Velasquez Schmal spent her career helping young people realize their dreams. Join us as she remembers her childhood and her dreams to make a difference. And that, of course, is only on KD&K. Getting back to the blues, more blues from ZZ Top and Dusty Hill, the song called Blue Jean Blues.

1949. We heard the band doing Blue Jean Blues. Good old ZZ Top. You know, one thing I always thought kind of funny about that band is the only guy in the band that does not have a beard is named Frank Beard. I don't know. They just did that as a joke. They did that on purpose or just worked out that way. I have no idea. It is now 11:47, Bonedale Daylight Time, and this is Katie and Kay. Chef Mike here in the Blues Kitchen on Katie and Kay. I am now getting ready to shut that old stove down for the day. I hope you enjoyed the show because I had fun giving it to you, especially with all that ZZ Top. That's all flats of fun. But hey, don't touch that dial. Do not go near that dial, whatever you do, because DJ MZ will be in the house at high noon with the whatever show he does. He's new. He's one of our new permanent DJs, so give him a listen. It should be fun. And we do, as always, ask that you keep that dial tuned right here to Katie and Kay for all your musical needs. And let's see, we got one more set to do. Let's start off that set with just one more from the band that has the bassist. That is our blues birthday boy for today, Dusty Hill, who was born on this date in 1949. Here is ZZ Top doing Sharp Dressed Man. Take care. We will see you next week.

one night. So when I got in there, I seen old Joe Willie in there. I looked over the corner, I saw Dick. I looked way around behind me, that was James.

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Roma, Tully. Roma. That's a Tony Coyle's nice spot, Roma.

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And from Voices, presenting their original theater project, Women's Voices, on May 22nd, 23rd, and 24th. This year's performance is titled When We Dance Again and delves into motherhood, identity, and the shifting role women carry, with shows at Thunder River Theater in Carbondale. More info and tickets at voicesrfv.org. Oh, good people. How are we doing this afternoon? I must say, I came in today a little bit unprepared because for a while I thought I was going to be missing the show because of something I had going on. But then that all fell through, so I'm here, and I'm very happy to be here, honestly. My name is DJ MZ, and this is TBD, To Be Determined. This is my second official show in this slot, so I'm happy to be here, but also I've been subbing in this slot for a minute, and yeah, I'm just so happy to be playing some music for y'all, and I hope y'all enjoy.

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1: Wonderful, wonderful, wonderful. This is KDNK making waves on the air since 1983. We're going to get right back into it, and I hope y'all are enjoying.

You can make it, you can make it, you can make it, you can make it, you can make it, you can make it, you can make it, you can make it, you can make it, you can make it, you can make it, you can make 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

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Oh, we are just about a quarter through my little set here, and man, I'm just kind of having fun with the no structure. I'm tossing everything out here, and it's kind of working. It's fun. Something new came out today, or a couple days ago. Everything releases on Friday, so you know it came out Friday. But I heard it today, and I was like, man, this track is so much fun. By the 1905, this is All Right. I'm gonna play for y'all.

0: My son, we are six. The turban is a part of our identity. It's a gift given to us by our gurus. And who are you to try and blend in when you were born to stand out?
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1: 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Awesome. Current PSA. Soul Theater presents the soundtrack of History Summer Camp at Steve's Guitars from June 15th to 19th. The soundtrack of history was founded by a group of music lovers and passionate historians whose goal is to bring history to life for teens 13 through 17. Students who compete to the camp and pass a final quiz will receive a pass to Jazz Labor Day Fest. Get details at sohmusic.com. That seems... Damn, that's crazy. Wait. As a theater kid, you could get to go to Jazz Labor Day? That's pretty epic. Guys, the lineup got announced not too long ago, and it's pretty big, as always, up there in Snowmass. So, dang, is that cool. All right. Well, anyways... it is currently 1:03 p.m. I've got a little under an hour left with y'all, and I've been enjoying spinning whatever. But, you know, I think what I'm going to do for the next hour is go full Afro House mode because I just haven't spun Afro House in so long, and I don't know any time when I'm going to get to very soon because I don't have any gigs on the book, and all I've been doing is dubstep. So... I'm going to start off with some Amapiano and work my way into some Afro House, and hopefully everyone enjoys. So, yeah.

0: I'm Mike Lemmer with your community calendar for this Tuesday, May 19th, underwritten by Basalt Regional Library, presenting the Summer Reading Kickoff Party, Saturday, June 6th from 12 to 3 p.m. Celebrate the start of summer reading with a high-energy event for the whole family, featuring a live DJ with a foam bubble dance floor, a bounce castle, and more. 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We know you've been waiting for it. Here's what's happening all day today. Lift Up provides food and pantry items at the Rifle Library from 11 to 2, the Parachute Family Resource Center from 11:30 to 2:30, and Glenwood Catholic Charities from 1 to 3:30 today. The Basalt Library offers a Mahjong meetup as well as Yarn Group. Both events start at 5 this afternoon. Also at 5, the National Mining Hall of Fame and Museum in Leadville continues their Mining for Knowledge lecture series. 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Leadville City Council holds their meeting at 6 p.m. at City Hall. Carbondale Arts welcomes recipients of their Artist Grant Program at 6 o'clock. That's at the launch pad. Townline Trucks sound checks for open mic night. That's at 6 as well. Also at 6, CMC in Carbondale holds a youth culture conversation. Roaring Fork Drawing Club rides the Golden Potato into El Dorado at 6:30. And Newcastle Town Council meets at Town Hall at 7. What about Wednesday, you ask? Well, Lift Up Services will head to the Newcastle River Center tomorrow from 9 to 1, as well as the Silt Baseball Fields from 10 till noon, and the 3rd Street Center from 2:30 to 4:30 tomorrow. High Rockies Harm Reduction returns to the Glenwood Mall tomorrow at noon. The Pitkin County Library celebrates the end of the school year with an explosion day tomorrow at 3 o'clock. And Asyep's Family Movie Night presents a screening of Hook. That's tomorrow at 6 at the Crystal Theater. You can keep your community in the loop about events and programming ideas by emailing calendar@kdnk.org. 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Now, set your goals for the day in a logical and reasonable way so you can get them completed. Make it an attainable Tuesday.
1: The best part of doing this show is that I get to hear what Mike is going to come up with every Tuesday. And that one was kind of a long segue, but it did touch down and it did land nicely. An attainable Tuesday. Get your things done. Dang. Well, all right. It is just about 1:19. I got a little under 40 minutes left with y'all. And I've been having so much fun spinning Afro House. Real quick, since we're at the calendar, I got to plug that. I got this massive party I'm throwing way up in the woods. You can reach me at 970-989-0198 or find a flyer around town for more information. But lasers and raves is going to be freaking awesome. So if you're into that kind of thing, pull up. Otherwise, let's get back into the Afro House.

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This Friday's show features Emery Major and Hannah Koivu, plus Aaliyah Howe and Women's Voices on Saturday. 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My mom is speaking in that. Shout out Gwen Garcelon. Tune in today at 4:30 for Immigrant Stories. Mariana Velasquez Schmal spent her career helping young people realize their dreams. Join us as she remembers her childhood and her dreams to make a difference. Wonderful, wonderful, wonderful. Like I said, I'm just going to say one last time. If you are someone who likes lasers and bass music, then reach out to me at 970-989-0198 or go to laserforest.rsvpify.com and find out more information. Yeah, I just got to plug because I can. Without further ado, I have half an hour left with y'all. Let's get back into it.

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And it has been a pleasure DJing for y'all. My name is DJ MZ, and this is To Be Determined.

would make further and further out gambles as to what you would dream. Finally, you would dream where you are now. If you awaken from this illusion and you understand that black implies white, self implies other, life implies death, you can feel yourself not as a stranger in the world, not as something here on the table, not as something that has arrived here by fluke, but you can begin to feel your own life.

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It is 2 p.m. on the nose. This is KDNK, Carbondale Community Access Radio, Glenwood Springs, Carbondale, the Roaring Fork Valley, and beyond. 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And from Voices, presenting their original theater project, Women's Voices, on May 22nd, 23rd, and 24th. This year's performance is titled When We Dance Again and delves into motherhood, identity, and the shifting roles women carry, with shows at the Thunder River Theater in Carbondale. More info and tickets at voicesrfv.org. All right, well, this is DJ Ted sitting in for Hannah today for the mixtape show. Let's see, for this particular mixtape, we got a couple tracks that were released on this day in 71 and 78. We'll start the second hour out with that. We've got some tracks from the Jazz Fest, a couple of tracks from Jazz Fest, and then some other variety as well. So with that, let's get into it with a little Bob Dylan from his Blood on the Track sessions. This is Call Letter Blues.

All right, Dead Air, Never Good. We're going to play one other track here, and then we will get back to where we started.

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Join KDNK for a screening of This Is Spinal Tap at Crystal Theater on May 28th at 7 p.m. Tickets and information at kdnk.org. All right. Well, we started off with, a little snafu, but we worked through it. Thank you to the crack staff at the station for helping me out. We started off with Bob Dylan, Call Letter Blues. We then did Billy Strings, Escanaba, nice instrumental. That was from April of this year in Savannah, Georgia. And then from Louisville, Kentucky, earlier this year was Chico River by Houseplant. All right, we're going to continue on with kind of some little bit of in the acoustic vein for at least these next couple tracks. So let's get going with, here we go. John Parlicore Must Die.

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This is the time when we read the Lost Pets Report. Luckily, there are no lost pets. However, should you run into one, please call the studio line 970-963-2976. And we will get that, collect that information and get an announcement on the air. 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Open 7 days a week, Monday through Friday from 9 a.m. to 6:30 p.m. and weekends 10 a.m. to 5 p.m. More information at 970-963-1700. All right, well, with that last mini set, we had John Barley

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1: The 2026 state legislative session has wrapped up, with lawmakers passing bills on everything from school funding to labor rights. 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

Interested in becoming a KDNK DJ? 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The next DJ orientation is this Thursday from 5:45 to 7 p.m. at the station located at 76 South 2nd Street in downtown Carbondale. Well, it's a beautifully gloomy day out there. We're all loving this wet weather. Hope it continues. For now, keep your dial tuned to KDNK, and we got some more music for you. This next set's going to be a bunch of tracks recorded recently at Jazz Fest down in New Orleans. We're going to start out with Government Mule at the Orpheum Theater.

0: 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Soul Theater presents the Soundtrack of History Summer Camp at Steve's Guitars from June 15 to 19. The Soundtrack of History was founded by a group of music lovers and passionate historians whose goal is to bring history to life for teens 13 to 17. Students who complete the camp and pass the final quiz will receive a pass to the Jazz Aspen Labor Day Fest. Get the details at somusic.org. All right. Well, for that last set, we did a bunch of tracks recorded recently down at Jazz Fest. Started off with Government Mule doing Past the Peas into Super Bad and Past the Peas Reprise. Delta Queen by Leftover Salmon and House of the Rising Sun by Daniel Donato. He's going to be closing, I believe, the first night at the Palisade Music Festival June 5th. So anyone who's going, so going to be in for a treat. All right, so we'll get back to the music here with a few tracks that were released on May 19th, a ways ago. So we'll get here for the first one, get it queued up, and we'll try this out.
1: It's a song about a jazz band, partly. A song called The Sultans of Swing, because the band, that's what the band was called, Sultans of Swing. Okay.

0: Mike Lemmer with your community calendar for this Tuesday, May 19th. 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We know you've been waiting for it. Here's what's happening all day today. Lift Up provides food and pantry items at the Rifle Library from 11 to 2, the Parachute Family Resource Center from 11:30 to 2:30, and Glenwood Catholic Charities from 1 to 3:30 today. The Basalt Library offers a Mahjong meetup as well as Yarn Group. Both events start at 5 this afternoon. Also at 5, the National Mining Hall of Fame and Museum in Leadville continues their Mining for Knowledge lecture series. 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Leadville City Council holds their meeting at 6 p.m. at City Hall. Carbondale Arts welcomes recipients of their Artist Grant Program at 6 o'clock. That's at the launch pad. Townline Trucks sound checks for open mic night. That's at 6 as well. Also at 6, CMC in Carbondale holds a youth culture conversation. Roaring Fork Drawing Club rides the Golden Potato into El Dorado at 6:30. And Newcastle Town Council meets at Town Hall at 7. What about Wednesday, you ask? Well, Lift Up Services will head to the Newcastle River Center tomorrow from 9 to 1, as well as the Silt Baseball Fields from 10 till noon, and the 3rd Street Center from 2:30 to 4:30 tomorrow. High Rockies Harm Reduction returns to the Glenwood Mall tomorrow at noon. The Pitkin County Library celebrates the end of the school year with an explosion day tomorrow at 3 o'clock. And As Yep's Family Movie Night presents a screening of Hook. That's tomorrow at 6 at the Crystal Theater. 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Now, set your goals for the day in a logical and reasonable way so you can get them completed. Make it an attainable Tuesday.
1: Thank you, Mike. This is KDNK, Warming Hearts since 1983. Well, that last little mini set were some tracks that were from May 19th releases. First was Sultans of Swing, which was released as a single May 19th, 1978. And then Spirit in the Dark from Aretha Franklin off of her Live at the Fillmore West album. And that was also released in on May 19th, 1971. All right, we're going to stay in kind of that southern soul vein here with the Marcus King Band. Going to do a medley of Compared to What and Red Hot Mama.

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Well, that was the Marcus King Band, at his most aggressive, I'd say, doing Compared to What and Red Hot Mama. 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And from Seven Stars Rebecca Lodge, located at 3rd and Main in Carbondale, the Rebeccas are a volunteer-powered nonprofit organization providing student scholarships, supporting local nonprofits in the Roaring Fork Valley, and operating the near-new thrift store, open for drop-offs and shopping from noon to 4 p.m. Wednesday through Saturday. More information on volunteering at 970-963-0340. Well, this is Ted sitting in for Hannah today on a different kind of mixtape, and we got about a half an hour more to go, so let's get back into the music, and we're going to kick this next set off with a outtake from the Emotional Rescue Sessions for the Rolling Stones. This is If I Was a Dancer.

This is KD&K, commercial three since 1983. We just heard some Sun Volt, recorded recently with The Picture. Prior to that, I Want to Know If It's Good to You, Funkadelic, 1971, and If I Was a Dancer, Rolling Stones. Well, this has been great sitting in for Hannah today. She'll be back for another mixtape in 2 weeks. Tune in later today at 4:30 for Immigrant Stories. Mariana Velasquez Schmal spent her career helping young people realize their dreams. Join us as she remembers her childhood and her dreams to make a difference. Well, we have time for a couple more tracks, so with that, we'll get going, and thanks, everyone, for tuning in, and I hope to see you sometime down the road.

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0: Teddy McCullough has always had a close bond with his mother.
1: My mom and I like to joke that, like, we raised each other. She was a young, very young mom, and it was just the two of us for most of my life.
0: Just the two of them, because when McCullough was around 6 months old, his mother left his father.
1: That was January 2nd of 1994, and we call it Independence Day for us, or Freedom Day. And my mom picked me up, basically, while he was asleep that evening, got in the car, and we ran.
2: His dad was abusive, with violent tendencies that escalated when he used alcohol or drugs. That day in January 1994 was the tipping point. Something so bad that his mom felt like they had to flee.
1: If she hadn't left, I'm not sure either of us would be alive today. At least not her.
3: Before his mom left, there had been years of abuse. Her family had requested multiple welfare checks. His mom told him those law enforcement visits were quick, and each time his father would talk her down.
1: She was coached, she was fearful, so she would never say anything that would cause concern. But that being said, they would never separate her from my dad to have those conversations.
2: It wasn't until McCullough's own life was in jeopardy that they left.
0: McCullough wants there to be more systems in place for people in abusive relationships to get the help they need. And that's why he felt state lawmakers needed to hear his story.
4: My mom shouldn't have had to wait until her child was thrown across a room to find a way out. And if she hadn't found the strength to leave that night, there is a very real chance that neither of us would be here today.
3: He testified in support of a bill that could establish a standard police approach to domestic violence calls, one that research suggests could save lives.
4: When law enforcement shows up, those visits are often the only opening there is. This bill will save lives, and I urge your support.
2: The bill would require officers to ask a set of 11 questions. 11 very specific questions meant to measure someone's risk of dying at the hands of their abuser.
0: Backers say the change is especially urgent right now, because even though homicides in Colorado have gone down in recent years, domestic violence killings have gone up, alarming advocates and state officials, and motivating lawmakers to get involved. This is Purplish from CPR News and the Colorado Capital News Alliance, a show about Colorado politics and policy. I'm Benta Berkland. KUNC's Kyle McKinnon returns to Purplish. Hey, Kyle.
3: Hey, Benta. Glad to be back.
0: And making her first appearance on the podcast is my colleague, Ava Kian. She covers justice for CPR. Hey, Ava.
5: Hey, Benta.
0: I want to start with that statistic I just noted. Domestic violence deaths on the rise. They went up by 24% in 2024 compared to the prior year. This is even as the overall rate of homicides in Colorado fell to a five-year low. And these statistics, these deaths, come from a report released by the Attorney General's office.
2: That's right. So breaking that down, 38 people were killed by their partner or their former partner, and 8 children were killed.
0: 80% of the victims were women, and 83% of the perpetrators were men. The vast majority of these murders were gun deaths, and at least half the perpetrators had some kind of documented domestic violence-related arrest or warrant in their past.
3: And the report really stresses how complex this type of violence is. Quote, "It suggests that while broader public safety interventions may be reducing general violence, they are not having the same impact on domestic violence fatalities," end quote. So, in other words, domestic violence is its own problem, and it requires its own solutions.
2: The numbers are from 2024, but the deaths are continuing.
6: After Annette Marie Valdez's body was found in a trash can last week, her family pointed to years of prior cases involving her ex-boyfriend, who had been released.
2: Valdez, a mother of three from North Glen, was murdered last December. Her death motivated lawmakers to bring a bill this session that would improve and set specific requirements in how law enforcement responds to domestic violence calls.
0: This is a bipartisan bill at the Capitol. And for the two main sponsors, it's deeply personal.
5: My mom went through domestic violence for 15 years. So this is something that's very personal to me. I've seen firsthand what it does to families, to victims, and to the aftermath of that. And so anything we can do to prevent this.
7: It never leaves you. You know, I always say, I'm a survivor. I will be a survivor the rest of my life. And it lives with you.
0: The focus of this bill, House Bill 1009, is pretty straightforward. It would mandate every law enforcement agency in Colorado use something called the Lethality Assessment Protocol when officers respond to domestic violence calls.
2: These are those 11 questions we mentioned earlier. On the surface, they seem like a simple yes or no question, but they can be a powerful way to probe a potentially lethal relationship.
8: Is the abuser violently or constantly jealous? Do they control most of your daily activities?
2: This is David Karins with Violence Free Colorado. His organization does a lot of training and offers different resources for domestic violence service providers. They're also advocating for this bill. Karins walked me through some of those questions on the protocol.
8: Did you leave or separate from the abuser after living together or being married? Is the abuser unemployed?
3: Other questions include things like whether the abuser has spied on the victim, left threatening messages, whether there's already been physical violence, or whether the person has access to a gun.
2: Karin says the goal is to look at potential risks from all possible angles.
8: It really is intended to capture more of the power and control dynamics that we know contribute to lethality. And the intention is that if someone screens in as a high risk of lethality, they will be directly connected on the scene to a confidential advocate.
0: Let's stay on this last point that he's making there. So someone calls the police, law enforcement's called, right there on the spot. If a person gives answers suggesting they are at high risk, what happens next? What's law enforcement supposed to do right then and there?
2: Those officers would then immediately connect that person to someone who can help them.
8: Folks may not be in a spot where they feel safe to leave, and that's okay. It's about knowing options and knowing that they're not alone. And removing that barrier, sometimes picking up that phone and making that call is so scary.
3: An important clarification here, this is optional for victims. People can say no to being connected to an advocate or really any kind of other resources offered.
8: It's not, hey, you need to talk to these folks and then go get counseling or anything. It's strictly just a connection, and then the ball is back in the survivor's court to do what they think is best for themselves.
7: It provides that pause. It provides that separation. And it connects you with an advocate if you choose to have someone to talk to walk you through.
0: That's Democratic House Majority Leader Monica Duran. She lives in Wheat Ridge, and she said when she was going through this herself, she didn't have something like this.
7: So when I finally got to that breaking point, it literally was a breaking point.
0: She's sponsoring this bill with Republican Representative Ryan Gonzalez, and he's from Greeley. When he was growing up, his father abused his mother. And through their own experiences, they both say they understand how difficult it can be to leave an abusive situation.
2: Duran told me it took 5 attempts before she actually left for good. And it took being afraid for her son's safety more than her own.
3: That's common. Research shows it typically takes up to 7 tries before someone leaves a violent relationship for good. That's because it's so tough for people to get themselves out of these situations. One researcher even described it as, quote, sticky, to illustrate just how entrapped survivors become.
2: Right. Duran says so many people over the years asked her why she didn't leave sooner. Why wouldn't she just leave at the first sign of abuse? Fear and emotional control are two big things that keep people in a bad situation. But there's a lot of other significant factors, like financial abuse. Many abusers keep their partners financially dependent, which means victims don't have the means to just leave and live on their own.
0: Yeah, and I talked to the Garfield County Sheriff's Office on the Western Slope. And they said a lot of times people are worried about the perpetrator getting in trouble and not wanting to press charges, especially when that person could be the sole source of income or childcare provider or the only transportation, and now law enforcement could take that away from a victim.
3: Then for victims, they might have nowhere to physically go, no other place to live. About half of Colorado's counties don't have safe houses.
2: And leaving is also an extremely dangerous time for victims. According to the Domestic Violence Services Network, the majority of domestic violence homicides occur when a victim is trying to escape their abuser.
0: Getting back to the questionnaire itself, would every officer in the state read off this same list of questions?
2: For the most part, yes. Through my reporting, I've heard that some versions department use have 12 questions, but Colorado agencies use 11 questions.
0: So what do we know about how effective this approach is to prevent domestic violence fatalities?
2: It's being used in quite a few states now. One of those states, Maryland, was the first state to use it, and they did see a drop in fatalities. Not every state has seen that, but research does show that it overwhelmingly leads to less intimate partner violence.
3: Right, and one thing that's interesting is that these questions are actually based on an earlier survey created by a researcher and professor at Johns Hopkins Nursing School in the 1980s. In the early 2000s, a committee of experts, like researchers, advocates, and police officers, boiled it down into the version we know today.
0: Representative Gonzalez said he thinks making lethality assessments standard protocol will ultimately help law enforcement officers who respond to these calls.
5: We want to make it easier for law enforcement to, with practice, they can understand the signs, detect even better down the road. So this is just a first step for them to help combat these type of cases.
2: In Colorado, dozens of agencies already use it. That's according to the Attorney General's office.
3: Law enforcement does support these assessments statewide. The county sheriffs of Colorado, a group of sheriffs from all over the state, backs the bill, and so does the police association, or the Fraternal Order of Police.
0: But even though law enforcement backs this bill, there are concerns about how it will be implemented, and we're going to get into that next. This is Purplish from CPR News and the Colorado Capital News Alliance. This is Purplish from CPR News and the Colorado Capital News Alliance. As we've established, this lethality assessment protocol, it's been around for a while. It's used across the country. If it is so simple and the research says it's effective, why do you think it hasn't been in place yet in Colorado, at least universally?
2: Well, as simple as it is, it does amount to putting one more requirement on officers who are already juggling a lot.
9: It's an extra step, but certainly a step that can be worth in the end.
3: That's Commander Eric Edford. He's with the University of Colorado Boulder Police Department and leads trainings for other police departments across the state to use the protocol.
9: When you're talking to the two involved people, for a lot of reasons, it may not seem like there's that much there, but it's really trying to, you know, peel back the layers.
2: The protocol doesn't end with the survey. It requires officers to wait on the scene until the victim connects with resources if they choose to.
0: So what does that mean for departments that are short-staffed? Does it mean if they're spending more time on a domestic violence call, it could delay a response to another type of emergency or call?
2: That's a possibility. Basically, they may have to do more with the same resources that they have. And if they're short-staffed, it could lead to slower response times. But advocates say spending this extra time can really pay off in the long run.
9: This is about saving lives. This is what most police officers got into the job to do. And if you can just take this little bit of extra time, understanding that there's other calls that are stacking up, but get this person connected, it's not just putting the fire out for that day. It's making sure that that fire is not going to get restarted.
3: This isn't an easy lift for law enforcement. It would be a massive undertaking to train every officer in Colorado on the protocol. And it might be logistically challenging in terms of determining what resources to offer and how to make those connections for victims.
0: You know, one logistical thing they've been trying to work through as they're discussing this policy is whether the bill should require departments to connect victims with outside nonprofits and victim advocates. Or can they connect them with people in-house who already work for the police department or law enforcement?
3: Andrea Bradbury, testified about that at the committee hearing. She sits on the Domestic Violence Offender Management Board. She thinks law enforcement should be able to use their own victim advocates. She says those in-house advocates are held to a high standard and can be really effective.
10: A system-based advocate by law has a mandatory statutory obligation to uphold VRA.
3: VRA, that's Colorado's Victim Rights Act. This is a law that aims to ensure victims are treated with fairness, respect, that they aren't harassed, and that they understand the stages of the criminal justice process and what to expect.
0: So far, lawmakers are sticking with community-based advocates, right, for this initial contact?
2: That's the goal. Duran says a really big thing is that those community advocates are required to be confidential. That's important since not every victim will choose to file a police report. And some might even be fearful or mistrusting of police.
0: So let's say a victim talks to this community advocate. That information is not going to end up in a police report if the victim doesn't want it to.
2: That's right. But if the victim does file a police report, or a local prosecutor decides to pursue charges, the questionnaire responses are discoverable in a criminal case, meaning it could be used in court. That's at least with the current language of this bill. It's been a point of contention.
0: But especially in rural areas, law enforcement says that these local community advocates aren't always available, aren't fully staffed, rely a lot on volunteers. So there may still be some delays as this rolls out, depending upon when an incident takes place.
2: And people who are convicted of felonies and most domestic violence misdemeanors are also supposed to lose access to firearms. A county district attorney says, in reality, that's been hard to enforce. Still, what's been considered a key protection in domestic violence, protection orders and restraining orders, are an important legal protection for victims, but they also have limitations.
3: And Ava, people sometimes misunderstand these as something that guarantees safety.
2: That's right. Remember David Carnes of Violence Free Colorado? He says protection orders are only as strong as their enforcement, and whether the person causing harm even respects the order in the first place, which many times they don't.
8: We see folks often do reach out multiple times for support or get protection orders and try to go through the system, but it's not a perfect system, and it's often only able to do so much.
2: People who violate a protection order are required to be arrested. But prosecutors say a common issue is that person quickly being released on bond. That's a systemic issue.
11: The system doesn't fully understand the dynamics of domestic violence.
3: This is Fort Collins attorney Haley Dunn. She handles civil domestic violence cases like protection orders, custody disputes, and generally helps survivors navigate the various systems they encounter, including the criminal, civil, and family courts.
11: Unless it gets to the point where there's serious bodily injury or a homicide, it's kind of not seen as that harsh of a situation, and the punishments are pretty low level, when in reality, even those low risk or lower level events that happen that are still under domestic violence, it's like a building block. If you're seeing those signs, the jump to being homicidal is not a huge jump. If you are controlling, if you're stalking, if you are being violent in any way.
3: Dunn says even in cases when there are charges, she said a lot of times survivors want the charges dropped. And that's not because there's no abuse, but rather because of many of the reasons people don't leave at all, like financial pressures, fear of retaliation, or lack of childcare.
0: And Colorado has done some things to try to strengthen some systems. For instance, courts now have to consider domestic violence in divorce proceedings and custody disputes. And then another law is meant to help address housing instability for survivors, so it improves protections for tenants. But I think a lot of people would say Colorado still has a long way to go.
3: Yeah, and going back to Representatives Duran and Gonzalez, they feel domestic violence is still too often an overlooked issue and one that's shrouded in stigma. They'd like to see even more awareness of what domestic violence can look like, and more resources put towards it.

0: This bill is about identifying people who are in danger, connecting them with resources ASAP. But one big problem with this approach is that resources in Colorado are limited, and the ones that do exist are already stretched thin.
1: We've had a 29% increase in the number of crisis calls that we've gotten in the past year. And we also see an increase in the number of violent crimes and crimes that involve strangulation and weapons.
2: That's Diane Helt, executive director of A Woman's Place in Greeley. So we're seeing the actual violence in these cases get worse, and that demand she speaks of, well, she says it's outpacing the shelter's capacity, and in fact, they've had to turn hundreds of people away because of that lack of capacity.
0: And we talked about this earlier, but just about half of Colorado's 64 counties have shelters designated specifically for people fleeing domestic violence.
3: And these emergency shelters are critical because they serve survivors who need a safe place to crash for a few days, or maybe even a few weeks. And there, survivors can get access to counseling, help with childcare, or finding employment. There might even be staffers to help people sign up for food assistance or other governmental safety net supports. All while these survivors try to figure out their next steps. They're very specialized places, and there's not enough of them in the state, particularly in rural areas.
0: Let's say you are able to get a placement in a shelter. There's that looming question of where to go to next. And this kind of ties into the larger challenge that Colorado's dealing with when it comes to affordable housing. Caitlin Sims is an assistant professor at the University of Denver. She's been researching this issue for the last few years, and she says it's a key piece of this puzzle.
4: It's one of those things where domestic violence and housing aren't exactly the same, but all of the problems that folks experience while trying to overcome and escape and create a life free from domestic violence are also ones that housing is really intrinsically baked into.
3: So these stretched resources, is it fair to tie it to funding issues?
2: Yeah, I think that's fair. That was actually a point that Representative Duran brought up to me while I was reporting on this. She said that even the strongest policies can't work without a steady source of funding. Shelters and community-based supports, a lot of those programs rely on federal funds. And we've seen the Trump administration roll back money for violence prevention efforts, housing and health programs, and other areas that have historically provided critical dollars to the infrastructure that helps survivors.
3: And with the state's own dire budget challenges, it's really not realistic for Colorado to fill all those funding gaps.
0: There is some money set aside to help survivors. 2 years ago, voters approved an excise tax on ammunition, firearms, gun parts, with the idea that it would generate around $30 million a year to support services for crime victims. Representative Duran was a big part of that effort. And she specifically hoped the money would help domestic violence victims. But still, it's simply not enough money to make up for those federal funding cuts.

0: I did want to mention the very stark statistic we started with in this episode. The number of people, mostly women, being killed by intimate partners in Colorado. That number is going up. In your reporting, what have people told you about some of the underlying root causes of this?
1: I would say in the reporting I've done, advocates can't quite pinpoint it, and it's not an exact science, right?
2: And it's also important to note that after COVID, during COVID, there was an uptick in domestic violence incidents.
0: Circling back to the bill this session, at the time of this taping, it's passed the House and it cleared the Senate Judiciary Committee. It looks poised to pass.
2: I want to go back to the first person we heard from in this episode, Teddy McCullough. And I should say, even though we're hearing from him as a private citizen, he is also running for a city council seat in Denver. But anyway, McCullough says it's hard to say whether a lethality assessment protocol would have made a difference for him and his mom, whether it would have helped her get out sooner. It simply wasn't the standard back then. But in his view, society needs to do everything it can to help victims and survivors before the situation hits a breaking point, like his did.
3: Unless we do something, we're going to continue to have situations where people aren't safe. They're not given the option to even answer yes or no to those questions, to find safety, to get away from those situations. We'll never be able to save everyone because of that fear. But we have to do something.
2: Anyone experiencing domestic violence or in crisis can call the National Domestic Violence Hotline at 1-800-799-7233. Or visit thehotline.org.
0: That's it for this episode. Purplish is a production of member-supported Colorado Public Radio and the Colorado Capital News Alliance.
1: 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I'm Kyle McKinnon.
2: I'm Ava Kian.
0: And I'm Benta Berkland. Our producer is Stephanie.
4: This is Bird Note. Bird beaks, or bills, come in many shapes and sizes. And birds use them for just about everything. To collect food, to preen, fight, court, chop holes in trees, weave nests, and more. But in order for a bird to fly, its beak must weigh as little as possible. So beaks have evolved to be ultra-light, like birds' hollow bones and feathers. Just what is this versatile appendage made of? At its core, both upper and lower halves of a beak contain light, bony projections that extend from the skull. These bony parts are covered with a sheath of a tough material called keratin. It's the same stuff that makes up tortoise shells, the scales and claws of reptiles, and our own hair and fingernails. The keratin sheath makes the beak tough, durable, and shiny. The sheath grows continuously because a beak wears down with use. Picture a shorebird, like this black oyster catcher, flipping rocks and hammering shells all day. Ancient birds were weighed down with jaws and teeth, making flight far more challenging. But the beak of a modern bird, whether it belongs to an eagle, toucan, or hummingbird, is a marvel fit for life on the wing. For Bird Note, I'm Mary McCann. Today's show brought to you by the Bobolink Foundation.

0: Welcome to the Immigrant Stories program. I'm your host, Walter Gallagher, and my interview today is with Mariana Velasquez Schmall. Mariana has devoted her life to helping young people realize their dreams. Over the years, she has mentored and guided young women and men through high school and into college. For her outstanding work in service to the people of Colorado's Roaring Fork Valley, the Glenwood Springs Chamber of Commerce honored her in 2011 with their Athena Award. Mariana was born Mariana Velasquez in the San Luis Valley 74 years ago. She was the youngest of 11 children in a family of farm workers. When she was a little girl, the family had to move to Windsor, Colorado to work in the beet fields.
1: I grew up in Windsor, Colorado, and since Windsor was mostly Russian and German, they weren't too happy to have anybody of color living in Windsor at time. Yeah.
0: What were your parents doing there?
1: There was a paradox about that, because being proud of who you are and then people telling you you're nothing but a dirty spick, you know, was very paradoxical for us. My father and mother are of Spanish descent. We did some 23andMe, and at the time when my mother was living, you know, we hadn't done that. But coming from a family of 11, we were curious, like, you know, what was that all about, when my mother said, "I'm really proud of who I am." So found out I am 54% Spanish.
0: Right.
1: My family came from the area of Madrid and Sevilla, Seville, and I am 32% Native American. I'm Navajo, and also a small percentage Pueblo Indian. My mother was Navajo, and my father was Pueblo Indian. And then the rest of that was, I have 10% Italian heritage in me and other European bloods. So I understand more now why my mother was really proud of that.
0: Right.
1: And as was my father. My great-great-grandparents had money and had land in the San Luis Valley, but my great-great-grandfather was a gambler.
0: Hmm.
1: And he sold off pieces of the land every time he lost
0: a card game. Till there wasn't anything left.
1: Till there was some, 20 acres left.
0: Oh.
1: And by that time, my mother and father had left the San Luis Valley when my mother was 17 and my dad was 24.
0: Hmm.
1: And so,
0: what caused them to leave and move to Windsor?
1: They left in search of work, because there was no work in the San Luis Valley. And so my father thought it would be a good idea to travel to California and work in the fields. And so my family grew up as migrants.
0: Hmm.
1: And
0: so did you follow your dad, or did you stay while he went?
1: When my parents first migrated out of the San Luis Valley to California, I wasn't even born yet. I'm one of 11. My oldest sister is going to be 91. So that tells you.
0: Yeah, that's some range.
1: Some range. And I'm 74. So at that time, when they first left the San Luis Valley, I wasn't born. They did a lot of field work in California and Idaho, went to Idaho, picked potatoes, and then, of course, all the fruit crops in California. Eventually, my mother and father ended up in Colorado and in the Windsor, Severance, Eaton area. What brought them to that area was Great Western had several sugar beet plants right. in Colorado, and one of them was in that area. And so my family worked the sugar beet fields, and it was I was very fortunate in the sense that I didn't have to, but by the time I was growing up, most of my siblings had already married and moved away.
0: Well, and you had older siblings that could take care of you while your parents were in the fields, right?
1: Well, yes, but actually everybody went to the field.
0: So you were there.
1: As a baby, I was in the field, but I wasn't working the field because the way it worked in my family is you got paid by how many family members worked. And so all my siblings worked in the field.
0: And it was piecework a lot of times, right?
1: How
0: much you brought in, how much you harvested.
1: It was hard work. It was not only was it sugar beets, it was also cucumbers or what we call pickles because there was also a pickle dock in Windsor, Colorado. So that was hard work. I did a little bit of that just to make some money when I was young, but I didn't stick with it because it was really painful.
0: Yeah.
1: And hard work. So as a family, if you think about 10 kids
0: the unit,
1: out
0: yeah.
1: in the field, be hoeing beets, thinning beets, really hard work. And that went on till probably I was about eight, when I was eight. So the way the farmers paid you was they paid you once a year, and they paid
0: really?
1: You in the fall.
0: So you worked all that time, and they held your wages. I mean, what did you live on?
1: Whatever we could live on,
0: right?
1: You know, in the winter, you save. You buy a bag of beans and rice,
0: right.
1: And then you working out in the field. You can have access to some vegetables, and so that's primarily how my family survived. My father had a my father was an alcoholic, and he would take the money in the fall and he would leave.
0: Oh man!
1: And
0: so just when things might look up, he left.
1: He left. And then my mother, we survived then when that started to happen, when my father got really bad. We lived on government commodities.
0: Right.
1: Now people live on food stamps. But back then, these big government trucks would come into town, semis. And they would bring all these government food commodities because the government would subsidize the farmers.
0: Right.
1: So and in return, they would produce all these this food.
0: Peanut butter in cans and
1: cheese.
0: Dried milk.
1: Everything that you can think of. Spam in a can,
0: right.
1: A big can, not just a small can. And so,
0: what was that like for you?
1: It was really hard because we didn't have a car. We were poor. We were really poor. All my clothes were secondhand, or we bought clothes at a consignment store. We seldom ever had, new clothes. And then when the food commodity truck would come, my brother and I.

0: It was interesting. Windsor, growing up in Windsor was interesting because the first immigrants into that area were the Russians and Germans.
1: Right.
0: And they came because of the sugar beets. And then they bought the land. They bought land, started to build their farms, and they became the farmers. But when the Texans or the Tejanos came and the Mexicans came to work the fields along with my family, there was this prejudice attitude about people of color. It was all about the color of your skin.
1: Right. Of course.
0: Yeah. And of course, now they were the wealthy farmers. We were the poor people. And so when I was 8, my older sisters had had enough of poverty and working so hard to have nothing. They asked my father to leave the house. And
1: wow, that must have been, that's a big deal. That must have caused quite...
0: It caused, yes. Well, we were living on a farm, and we had this farmer who was very nice to us and felt. Matter of fact, he was the one who took my mother to the hospital when she went into labor with me.
1: Wow.
0: Because my mother didn't have transportation. My father...
1: He was gone.
0: He was gone. He hadn't come back yet from wherever he went. And so... That farmer gave my family an ultimatum and said, if Joe comes back, you're all going to have to leave because this isn't fair to you. And but if you want to stay on this farm and continue to work and go to school and work, then you can do that. But Joe's not welcome back. And so my family made that decision. So when my father came back, farmer was there, and my family was there, and they told him, you're not welcome here anymore. But it was, as difficult as that was, we were already taking care of ourselves. My sisters were already working hard, working in the fields. They really didn't need my father.
1: Well, it must have been so hard for you to live your life without him, and then he comes back and he expects to just be treated like head of household.
0: I was 8, so I was pretty young. I remember my father, but I don't remember him well.
1: So he left, your father left the house, but he was still around?
0: He left. We don't know where he would go to. We think he would go into like Mexico, Juarez, and that area.
1: Right.
0: He went to the sun. We stayed
1: in the cold. But when he was asked to leave the house, did he leave the town as well?
0: He didn't leave the town. I saw my father growing up, but he was very angry at us and didn't want to have really anything to do with us. He actually blamed his family for that we kicked him out.
1: That he hadn't done anything that...
0: Yeah,
1: did
0: his alcoholism and him taking the money. Remember, he would take the money.
1: Exactly.
0: The farmer paid my father, and he would leave. You know, maybe he just didn't want to deal with the fact that he had a problem and left us with a bigger problem. But we were resilient. I mean, we knew hardship, but we all had to work in the summer, and we all had to work after school or do whatever we could. But we all managed to graduate from high school, and I have several siblings who have degrees, and some were teachers. I think really what helped us was my mother was a devout Catholic, and we went to church quite a bit. But the church also really helped us, not just by giving us maybe food or telling us where we could get some clothes, but giving us a moral compass.
1: Right.
0: Because we really didn't have a father growing up. And my mother was, my mother wasn't a disciplinarian person. That wasn't her nature.

0: yeah, you know, she told us to behave and, you know, all of that. But she never physically hit us or we just had to figure out how to survive and how to not only survive, but how could we bring in money to help my mother? Because by the time I was 12, my mother was no longer able to work in the fields. I mean, 11 kids laboring in the field, yes, all summer. Yeah. Her body was spent in that sense.
1: And being poor.
0: And being poor. So by the time we were old enough to get a job, we were the ones who helped pay the rent. We were renting. We never owned a house. And if we wanted a telephone, we all had to chip in and pay for the phone. We didn't have any other amenities. We didn't have a car. We couldn't afford a car, so we walked everywhere. We didn't have a bus system.
1: In a way, it was communal. I mean, you were all seen as more members of this community, this commune, you know, that, yeah, your mother wasn't a disciplinarian, your father wasn't there, but you were all working, trying to make enough money to hold the
0: whole family,
1: the family together.
0: And then, you know, my older sisters married, moved away, but always they always financially helped in some way. When my sister Eva, who lives here in Denver, married, and they had financial success. The last house we rented, I was living there with my mom. My brother Louis ended up going into the service and into Vietnam, and so she was able to buy the house, the last house we lived in, and that made my mother really happy.
1: Yeah, that was
0: she finally had a house of her own. So I really know how it's like to live. People don't really understand when they talk about immigrants, you know, how difficult it is to want to have success, to want to have happiness, but how hard it is to attain that.
1: If you're just joining us, you're listening to the Immigrant Stories program. Mariana Velasquez-Schmal was born Mariana Velasquez, the youngest of 11 children. When she graduated from high school, Mariana did what many daughters of poor families had to do. She went to work and took care of her mother. She found a job at the Migrant Council working with young children and eventually moved to Greeley, where she was hired by Weld County's District Attorney's Office to help set up trials for attorneys and state patrol officers. By the time she moved to Glenwood Springs, she was married and had two sons. And in Glenwood Springs, Garfield County's District Attorney's Office hired her to work with victims of domestic violence. That experience prompted her to join with other concerned citizens in Garfield County to establish the Advocate Safe House Project, a program offering comprehensive services to domestic violence survivors and their children. In 1993, while Maria was on the board, the group was able to purchase the project's first safe house. In 1995, Colorado Mountain College hired Mariana to work with families with college-age children who had never had the opportunity to send their kids to college. One of the first people she went to see in her new role was Bob Young, the president and founder of Alpine Bank. Bob died in December of 2025, leaving a legacy of generosity and philanthropy. Part of his legacy was Alpine Bank's Hispanic Scholarship, which he launched in 1996. Mariana, through her new role with Colorado Mountain College, was able to help him grow it.
0: People don't know how wonderful Bob was. I mean, he treated me, he was a friend, but he was also a mentor. He treated me with such respect that, you know, he helped me plant a lot of seeds because he gave, you know, he started the what was at the time the Alpine Bank Hispanic Scholarship. And I had the opportunity to grow that scholarship. And
1: describe what it was. The scholarship, he gave a scholarship to...
0: He gave a scholarship to a high school graduating senior at the 12, in the 12 counties that CMC
1: covered,
0: served.
1: That Colorado Mountain College
0: right.
1: covered, right.
0: And what I would do is I created the scholarship and worked with Bob in Alpine Bank and the bankers of every one of those communities. We would interview the students and we would select the students. And we selected them not just on merit, who they were, and nothing to do with their background. What do you want to contribute to your community? What do you want to do with your life?
1: What are your dreams?
0: What are your dreams? If we give you this scholarship, and yes, they wanted to go to college. They wanted to help their families. They wanted to make a difference. And that's what the scholarship was about. And since I knew how hard it was for students, so my mother needed me to work. I needed me to work to survive. Parents were reluctant for their son or daughter to go to college because that was an income. Who's gonna bring in that
1: right,
0: money?
1: Right.
0: And my job was to go into the home and try to convince the parents that the student who got the scholarship, try to convince the parents that in the long run, financially, they would be better off.
1: And that's a hard sell.
0: And that was a hard sell.
1: Because you're asking the family to give up part of their income, which they desperately need, on the chance, on the dream, that someday your son or daughter will be able to help contribute to the family in a way that would be much better than what's going on now.
0: It was hard for them to understand why was someone going to give their son or daughter a scholarship. You got to remember, these are immigrants. These are hardworking immigrants. Someone's going to give them, their son or daughter, a full ride scholarship to CMC.
1: Well, imagine if they'd come with that story to your family way back when. You'd go, there's something
0: wrong with this. What do they want from me?
1: Yeah.
0: What kind of labor do I have to?
1: This can't be possible.
0: This can't be possible. But gradually we built that scholarship, and the success of the students meant more success for the future students. And as more students graduated from CMC, went off to pursue their undergraduate degree, families started to see, yes, this is making a difference and can make a difference.
1: But you were on the ground. You were out there knocking on doors. You made that happen in a way that it wouldn't have without you.
0: We knew the success rate of minority students going off to college was not good. And if the family didn't support a student, how were they going to succeed? So I felt it was very important to bring the family along with the students' education, their success, you know, make it a whole unit again, you know, like when I was growing up.
1: Right. That you have to keep that unit together for the student to be successful.
0: Right.
1: Because if you don't have the family, it's all going to fall apart.
0: It's all going to fall apart. And at the beginning, you know, it took a while and it kind of fell apart. But like I said, you know, we started creating more success stories. Like Escar Costa is, he was one of our first scholars, and he is, he works for Alpine Bank in Eagle, and he has been very successful within Alpine Bank. Bob was really proud of him and Yesenia. I mean, Yesenia was one of the students when I went to visit her family. Her father was not happy that she was going to go to college. He really didn't understand someone giving her a scholarship. It took some convincing.
1: I bet it did.
0: And it took, Yesenia had to really convince her parents if I had this opportunity, I could be successful.
1: And you and your work to go out into the community and bridge that gap.
0: I think it's important in some way in your life to serve others. I think the joy that's come to me in helping others has been such a gift to myself and to others, hopefully.
1: Yeah.
0: But it's made me appreciate all the people that has touched my life, who's helped mold who I am today.
1: That was Mariana Velasquez Schmall. In addition to her work with high school juniors and seniors, Mariana developed First Ascent, a 5-day summer outdoor leadership program for 8th and 9th graders. And the Yesenia mentioned in the program is Yesenia Silva Estrada. She's Vice President of Planning and Chief of Staff at Colorado Mountain College. You've been listening to the Immigrant Stories program. For more on Immigrant Stories, you can go to immigrantstories.net, or you can find us as an Apple podcast, or you can also go to kdnk.org. Thanks for listening.

0: You see before you... No, that's wrong. Let me say you have before you your illustrious but very humble servant, Babe Ruth.
1: Before he broke most of baseball's records, Babe Ruth made this one, or so Russell Hunting would have you believe. You're on the sound beat.
0: Making a record of quite another kind. I hope you'll stand for it and like it as much as you did the other.
1: In 1919, a young Babe Ruth hit a record 29 home runs, including a game winner on Babe Ruth Day. Seeking to cash in on Ruth's popularity, Russell Hunting recorded Babe Ruth's home run story in 1920. And whether you call it subterfuge or just plain sneaky, the name on the record is the Babe himself.
0: What is known as a popular hero. One of the papers even refers to me as a Superman.
1: But he wasn't the only one capitalizing on Ruth's popularity that year. Red Sox owner Harry Frazee sold him to the New York Yankees to finance a Broadway show. But the Babe would be the biggest show in New York. He blasted a staggering 54 home runs that year, more than every team but one.
0: I haven't been able to deliver speeches on the diamond. I've been too busy delivering wallops.
1: Babe Ruth Day is observed on April 27th every year. Find out more about it at soundbeat.org. Soundbeat is produced at the Belfer Audio Archive, Syracuse University Library. I'm Brett Barry.
2: 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K202AT at 88.3 in Aspen. K203EG at 88.5 in Basalt. K203EH at 88.5 in Redstone, K228AG at 93.5 in Leadville, K234BJ at 94.7 in Old Snowmass, K235AP at 94.9 in Thomasville, and K260BZ at 99.9 in Snowmass Village.

0: If all we do is accountability, but don't also do affordability work, then I think we'll have failed.
1: Democrats from across the country are here in Washington today charting a path forward.
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1: I'm Juana Summers.
2: And I'm Scott Detrow. What does the future hold for the roughly 500,000 people on DACA?
1: Recipients today have weaker protections under the Trump administration.
3: I had this hypervigilance and hyper awareness that at any moment I could be pulled over for no reason at all and just be taken.
2: And what can we learn from the response to the 2014 Ebola epidemic?
1: Also, scientists warn that an exceptional marine heat wave may just be settling in.
4: I tear up because it's so horrifying. They just come to shore, walk to the beach, and die. And I've never seen that before.
2: First News.
5: Live from NPR News in Washington, I'm Ryland Barton. The Senate has advanced a bill that tries to force President Trump to end the Iran war. The measure still has to pass the House. It would require Trump to either gain congressional approval for the war or withdraw troops. The vote showed the growing number of Republicans defying the president's wishes on the war. Louisiana Republican Senator Bill Cassidy flipped to support the measure. Cassidy lost a primary election over the weekend after Trump endorsed his opponent. The president is endorsing Attorney General Ken Paxton of Texas over incumbent John Cornyn in the U.S. Senate race. The move gives Paxton an advantage as early voting takes place. Democratic nominee James Tallarico says it doesn't change anything for him. The Texas Newsroom's Blaise Gainey has more.
6: In response to Trump's endorsement of Paxton, Tallarico says that no matter his opponent, he's ultimately running against, quote, the billionaire mega donors in their corrupt political system, unquote. A May poll released by the Barbara Jordan Policy Research and Survey Center at Texas Southern University shows Tallarico tied or within a point of either Republican candidate. Tallarico says he is unbothered by Trump's move because his movement is to make Texas for working people and not about party politics. If Tallarico wins in November, he'd be the first Democrat elected statewide in Texas in three decades.
7: For NPR News, I'm Blaise Gainey in Austin.
5: The U.S. government has agreed to permanently drop tax claims against President Trump. It's part of a deal to resolve Trump's $10 billion lawsuit against the IRS over the leak of his tax returns. The U.S. is, quote, forever barred and precluded from examining or prosecuting Trump, his sons, and the Trump organization's current tax issues, according to a one-page document posted on the DOJ website. And the Council on American Islamic Relations is calling on law enforcement to boost presence around mosques after yesterday's deadly shooting at an Islamic center in San Diego. NPR's Jason DeRose reports.
8: CARE says the attack in Southern California is the consequence of years of anti-Muslim rhetoric. The group says that as mosques and other Islamic institutions face heightened threats, law enforcement must do more. CARE wants increased patrols and increased coordination with community leaders to protect worshipers. The civil rights organization is also calling for an end to politicians demonizing Islamic beliefs. It points to, among other things, the creation of an anti-Sharia law caucus in the U.S. House. According to CARE's most recent civil rights report, complaints of anti-Muslim bias are on the rise nationwide. Jason DeRose, NPR News.
5: More than 17,000 people are under evacuation orders as wildfires threaten homes in Southern California. The Sandy Fire in the hills northwest of Los Angeles has consumed more than 1,300 acres. The fire is 5% contained and the cause is under investigation. Firefighters are also battling a blaze on Santa Rosa Island off the Southern California coast. This is NPR News. The Nigerian military says 175 Islamic State fighters have been killed over the past few days in a joint operation with the U.S. A Nigerian military spokesperson says the strikes also destroyed weapons, checkpoints, and financial networks of the militants across the northeastern region of the country. It follows the killing of a local leader of the group late last week. Colombian folk singer Toto Lamomposia died Sunday at age 85. She was a respected practitioner of Afro-Colombian traditional music. NPR's Felix Contreras reports.
9: She was born Sonia Basante Vides, but the world knew her as Toto Lamomposina. She was from Colombia's Caribbean coast near a town called Mompox, from which she took her stage name. She came from a musical family that specialized in the Afro-Colombian traditions of that area of the country, a combination of heavy percussion, indigenous flutes, and call-and-response vocals. In 1993, she recorded an album for musician Peter Gabriel's Real World Records that catapulted her to international audiences. And in recent years, she became a popular collaborator with a new generation of Colombian pop and folk artists. Felix Contreras, NPR News.
5: An Australian farmer found a live frog in a bag of lettuce. The farmer was preparing dinner for his three housemates at the time. Supermarket chain Woolworths has apologized and is investigating with suppliers how the frog was not detected earlier. The frog was christened Greg and was released near the house. 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

0: 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I'm Scott Detrow.
1: And I'm Juana Summers. Democrats from across the country gathered today in Washington to hold a conference about their future. They met at the left-leaning Center for American Progress with the goal of creating an agenda for the future. This is how Congressman Greg Kassar of Texas explained it.
2: If all we do is accountability, but don't also do affordability work, then I think we'll have failed.
1: NPR senior national political correspondent Mara Liasson was there, and she joins us now. Hi.
3: Hi there.
1: So, Mara, I mean, this event essentially was Democrats talking amongst themselves on a public stage. What about that was interesting to you?
3: What's really interesting to me is this project that Democrats have, which is to come up with a positive program, something other than just relying on running against President Trump. Now, that may not be super crucial for the midterms, which are a referendum on the incumbent party and the president. But looking ahead to 2028, Democrats believe it's really important that they have an actual affirmative agenda. And I was very curious about what that would look like.
1: Okay, well, what did you learn? What did it look like? What did it sound like?
3: It sounds like they're at the beginnings of creating this agenda, but they have been identifying the problems they want to solve. They talked about restoring voting rights, making sure corruption doesn't take over, passing ethics laws, not just norms, but ethics laws that would prevent presidents from enriching themselves from taxpayer dollars. We also heard a lot about housing. That's the number one middle class frustration. It's too hard to build and too expensive to buy. California Governor Gavin Newsom, who's a potential presidential candidate, talked about a new social compact.
4: I think we would do very well talking as FDR talked in 1944 about a new social compact, talking about a floor where no one falls below, talking to that blue collar and white collar worker that are both asking the same question. What happens when I do fall? Will you be there to hold me up?
3: In addition to that, Massachusetts Senator Elizabeth Warren was there talking about child care, which is a perennial Democratic goal. But she's talking about a massive new entitlement, universal child care. She called it public infrastructure. And that could also become a part of the Democrats' new social compact.
1: Okay, Mara, though, a new social compact, that is a pretty broad idea. What does it mean in specifics?
3: I think it means it's a promise from the government to people that says, we are not going to let you fall into poverty. There will be a social safety net there to catch you. And one of the reasons that blue-collar and white-collar people are so worried about the future is AI. And that's something that Democrats are wrestling with. The CEO of Anthropic AI said half of all entry-level white-collar jobs could be eliminated in the next 4 to 5 years. If that happens, Democrats want to figure out that they have an answer to that. Do they support the concept of universal basic income, which is kind of like welfare or an unemployment check? Or do they want something that some of the panelists talked about as universal basic capital, where the public would hold a stake in these big AI companies?
1: Now, it's one thing to identify the problems they want to fix, but as you and I know well, it's another thing to actually pitch solutions for those problems. Do Democrats agree on the next step at this point?
3: Not necessarily, but I think that after the midterms are over, this debate will occur inside the Democratic presidential primary and an agenda will emerge from there. This is a time when people are feeling economically precarious. They're very pessimistic about the future. You just heard Gavin Newsom talk about blue-collar and white-collar people. Both of them have the same anxieties. He said that white-collar, blue-collar group could be a new coalition for Democrats. And we know from polls that more and more voters are being open to government assistance and activism. And many Democrats see that as an opportunity for their party.
1: NPR's Mara Liasson, thanks as always.
3: You're welcome.
0: 12 years ago, a deadly Ebola outbreak hit West Africa. The United States was at the forefront of the response, sending thousands of people to help stop the transmission. As the world faces a new Ebola outbreak of international concern, NPR's Ping Wong looks back on the 2014 response.
5: Dr. Tom Frieden was director of the U.S. Centers for Disease Control and Prevention in 2014.
6: This was the world's first Ebola epidemic. There was no playbook for this. And there is often, in the early stages of an epidemic, a kind of fog of war reality.
5: Cases were rising. People were dying. Ebola was devastating to Liberia, Sierra Leone, and Guinea, and had potential consequences beyond.
6: We could see a future in which Ebola spread for months or years throughout much of Africa and endangered travel, tourism, the economy for much of the world.
5: So the U.S. government took on a leading role. They established a White House Ebola czar and sent more than 3,000 U.S. personnel to West Africa from the military, CDC, and USAID. They helped treat the ill, bury the dead, and keep close track of who had been exposed to sick patients. Neil Vora deployed with the CDC to help with infection control. He went to Bomi County in Liberia, where resources were scarce.
7: For example, the Ebola Care Center one night when I was there ran out of gloves. How can you take care of patients with Ebola without gloves?
5: Vora also helped keep track of patients and the people they'd been close to. When he returned, he ran an Ebola monitoring program in New York City. He managed a team that tracked more than 5,000 people coming from West Africa, checking in with them every day for 21 days in case they developed symptoms.
7: We even had the UN General Assembly happen in September of 2015, so we ended up monitoring major political dignitaries, former heads of state, people in very prominent positions, but they would comply with this operation as well.
5: These efforts happened all over the U.S. and succeeded in keeping the risk to the U.S. public low. The 2014 epidemic killed more than 11,000 people over 2 years. It led to new capacity in the region, laboratories and surveillance systems built with money and help from the United States. But Frieden, the former CDC director, says times have changed.
6: Ebola is back, and the U.S. government spent the past year weakening our defenses. We are way less prepared than we were a year and a half ago.
5: The CDC has lost thousands of employees. The U.S. has left the World Health Organization and dismantled USAID. The CDC said today that they're working around the clock and with partners in Africa to get them assistance, and they're restricting some incoming travelers from certain countries. Ping Huang, NPR News.
8: Nearly 14 years ago, then-President Barack Obama launched Deferred Action for Childhood Arrivals, or DACA.
9: Effective immediately, the Department of Homeland Security is taking steps to lift the shadow of deportation from these young people.
8: DACA was billed as a temporary program for those who entered the country illegally as children before 2007. Applicants at the time could be as old as 31. Now, about 500,000 people are on DACA. As NPR's Jimena Bustillo reports, recipients are older with deep connections to the U.S., even as they face weaker protections under this administration.
10: Diana was brushing her teeth one day in her Phoenix apartment when
11: I hear like this pounding on my door.
10: She lives alone.
11: The logical part of me is like, okay, it's got to be one of my neighbors. But also I was like, what if ICE is here to get me?
10: ICE arrests, detains, and deports people without legal status, which increasingly includes DACA recipients.
11: I look through the peephole and I see a person dressed in like beige clothes and like a man with a cap on, and I can't tell who it is.
10: It was just a neighbor asking for a package that had been mistakenly delivered to her door. Diana's a DACA recipient, but earlier this year, her legal protection lapsed for a month. During that time, she couldn't drive. She couldn't go to her job as a registered dietitian for patients with eating disorders.
11: I had this like hypervigilance and hyper-awareness that at any moment I could be pulled over for no reason at all, you know, or for a reason, and just be taken and like put in a detention center.
10: Across the country, DACA recipients like Diana are facing months-long delays in their DACA renewals this year. A lapse, even by just a few days, means people are subject to immigration arrest, detention, and deportation. The delays hit older DACA recipients hard. They're balancing careers, families, and mortgages. Reina Montoya runs an immigrant youth advocacy organization in Arizona.
12: So it's been really interesting to see that now, like, the DACA folks are not the young people, but they are the parents of the young people we serve.
10: According to data from the Homeland Security Department, most DACA recipients are between the ages of 31 and 44. Montoya is one of them. She reflects that being on the temporary program is the reason some have chosen to not have children or own a house.
12: Time has passed. It's been close to 15 years since the first time that the DACA program was announced. I mean, that's a lot of years, right? So I think that we grow up like any other American. We age, and that's something that is inevitable. We can't stop time.
10: The main way to get legal status for a DACA recipient is by marrying a U.S. citizen. And most DACA recipients aren't married. Sal Macias is an immigration attorney in Phoenix who is a DACA recipient himself and married another DACA recipient.
13: Funny enough, I remember being in my early 20s and saying that I think I'm going to be a citizen when I'm 35. And here I am today at 35, still without anything.
10: He said he knew DACA was supposed to be a temporary program and hoped Congress would pass a permanent pathway to legal status.
13: Although I am very blessed that we have our home and I have my career and I have my own business, I still don't feel stable. I don't know how to plan for the future.
10: The Trump administration said that DACA is not legal status. Most recently, an administrative court inside the Justice Department ruled that being a DACA recipient isn't enough to provide relief from deportation. Diana is aware of these changes.
11: When I thought of the possibilities of what I could achieve with DACA, this is what I envisioned, like having a job, having a career that I could be proud of, and being able to be independent. And so to a certain degree, I think I've achieved the dream, and I think that there's still, like, a cage around it.
10: Despite its policies, the Trump administration has not taken steps to formally end the program. So DACA recipients are waiting for renewals and for a permanent solution. Ximena Bustillo, NPR News, Phoenix.

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1: My son, we are six. 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
1: 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I'm Juana Summers.
2: And I'm Scott Detrow. The meteorological world is abuzz about an expected El Nino, a period of warmer global weather fueled by heat from the Pacific Ocean. But for months, much of the Pacific has already been hotter than normal. And as NPR's Nate Rott reports, the effects of that heat can be seen on the California coast.
3: It's a normal enough day on the beach in La Jolla. Surfers are in the water, families are getting pictures taken in matching blue, and Tammy Russell is looking for birds.
4: Oh, this is a loon, a common loon.
3: Russell is a marine ornithologist, a seabird expert at the Scripps Institution of Oceanography at UC San Diego.
4: You want to look through the binoculars?
5: Sure.
4: You can see its huge bill going to the right.
5: Oh, yeah.
3: It's black and sharp, shaped like a dagger.
4: No other bird has a bill like that.
3: The bird is also dead.
4: This one's been here a while.
3: The first week of every month, Russell and teams of mostly volunteers walk California beaches to catalog what's washing up on shore. It's basically the grimmest type of birding you can imagine.
4: This is either a Clark's or a Western grebe. It's hard to tell without the feathers.
3: The goal of the program is to monitor coastal health, using seabirds as a window into what's happening offshore.
4: They're the most visible member of the marine food web, and so they're telling us a lot about what's happening out there.
3: And for months, they've been telling us something is off. In about a quarter mile of searching on this day, she finds 19 dead birds. Further south in Imperial Beach, Russell says volunteers recently found 37.
4: It's unlike anything I've ever seen, where I've been on the beach and seen cormorants, like I tear up because it's just is so horrifying. They just come to shore, walk to the beach, and die. And I've never seen that before.
3: It started over the winter, Russell says, birds washing up emaciated, starving. The spike coincided with another anomaly that scientists were noticing on the Scripps Pier, where ocean temperatures are taken daily the same way they have been for more than a century.
6: Good shoulder workout.
7: Yeah, right. Popeye arm.
3: By turning a handle to lower a bucket off the end of the pier into the water below.
7: You can't be afraid of water here. Getting you a little wet, and we would measure the temperature.
3: Melissa Carter is an oceanographer at Scripps, where she spearheads a program that collects temperature data up and down the California coast. And she says that data shows
8: over the last few months, our temperatures have been 3 to 7 degrees Fahrenheit warmer than average.
3: Since the start of the year, 38 daily temperature records have been broken here.
8: This is the warmest continuous period that we've seen at Scripps.
3: And prolonged heat can wreak havoc on ecosystems in multiple ways. It causes weaker upwelling from the cold depths of the ocean, which means fewer nutrients near the surface. Meanwhile, animals that the birds like to eat move.
9: They go deep, because it's the deeper you go, the colder it is.
3: This is Julia Parrish, a marine ecologist at the University of Washington.
9: So the little fish are going deep, and the krill, we think, are going deep. And that means that as a seabird, you have to work harder to get them, right?
3: Meaning it's harder to get all the calories they need to survive. From 2014 to 2018, a marine heat wave that scientists dubbed the blob caused mass die-offs of marine mammals and millions of birds in the Pacific. It closed fisheries and drove whales closer to shore. Parrish says this current heat wave is different. It doesn't stretch up into Washington and Alaska. But the broader concern for her and Russell back on the beach is that as the global climate warms,
4: these heat waves, they've not only been happening more often, but they're lasting longer and more severe. So it's not giving time for these birds to, like, recover after these events.
3: And with more warming from a likely El Nino just around the corner, that deadly pattern is set to repeat. Nate Rott, NPR News, La Jolla, California.
1: To be officially ordained as an Orthodox rabbi in Israel, you have to be a man and pass a series of exams. Now, for the first time, Israel is allowing women to take the rabbinic exams. It's a step toward expanding women's leadership roles in Orthodox Judaism. NPR's Daniel Estrin reports from Jerusalem.
5: 3 Orthodox Jewish women completed a nearly 6-hour rabbinic exam, and their religious teachers greeted them singing.
6: They're doing a milestone in history.
10: As far as glass ceilings go, in Israel, we broke the glass ceiling of learning.
5: Avital Engelberg and Batya Krauss teach Jewish religious texts to women.
10: When a woman wanted to learn in the olden days, she had to hide.
11: Papa, are you near me? Papa, can you hear me?
5: Like Yentl, she says, the 1983 movie with Barbara Streisand playing a young woman who disguises herself as a man to study the Talmud. Advanced Jewish studies weren't available to Orthodox women in Israel a generation ago. Only in the last couple decades they are.
10: Orthodoxy changes slowly, and the world is changing very, very, very fast.
5: To officially become ordained as a rabbi in Israel, men must take this same course of study and pass a series of official exams. Israel's rabbinate refuses to ordain women as rabbis. But what about letting them just take the exams? Passing the exams can qualify women for some public servant jobs in Israel, running religious services like ritual baths. American-born Rabbi Seth Farber of the Jewish advocacy group Itim tried to negotiate with Israel's religious officials.
12: We're sitting right now outside the Ministry of Religious Affairs, and I had a meeting here some 6 years ago with the director general of the ministry, and he said, more or less, over my dead body, will women ever study texts like this? These texts were not meant for women.
5: So Rabbi Farber's group filed a lawsuit. After an 8-year legal battle, the Israeli Supreme Court ordered the exams opened up to women. Israel's official rabbinate responded by refusing to administer the exams to anybody for more than half a year.
12: Because the rabbinate said we'd rather not give exams to men than give exams to anybody.
5: The court intervened, and women were finally allowed to take the exam a couple weeks ago. Rabbi Farber, who helped lead this battle for women, is Orthodox himself, and actually a descendant of a prominent 19th century rabbi, the Chatam Sofer, who famously opposed any modernization of Judaism.
12: My great-great-great-great-grandfather was the founder of ultra-Orthodoxy. I'm sure he's not looking down from his seat in the heavenly kingdom and feeling comfortable about what his great-great-great-grandson has done on one sense, but maybe he is, because times have changed.
5: In the U.S. and Israel, more liberal streams of Judaism have ordained women rabbis for several decades now. In recent years, there's been a very small number of Orthodox women rabbis, too. Israel's rabbinic authorities refuse to ordain women, and most Orthodox Jewish communities are not open to it, for now.
12: I think women will be ordained rabbis. I don't know if it'll happen in my lifetime, but I think it will happen.
5: One of the women who took the first rabbinic exam in Israel is Dr. Ruth Agiv, a 44-year-old dentist. Women need to be part of the world of Torah, she said. We should not need to be outside. It belongs to us. She's not looking for the title of rabbi, but she does want to be recognized as a learned authority in the laws of Judaism, to be able to give women the same kind of religious advice that they might otherwise seek from a man. Daniel Estrin, NPR News, Jerusalem.

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3: It's All Things Considered from NPR News. I'm Juana Summers.
4: And I'm Scott Detrow. A biotech company says it's taken a key step toward resurrecting long-extinct birds. It's an artificial egg.
5: It's the sort of thing of science fiction. It's genuinely the sort of thing of Jurassic Park.
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6: Live from NPR News in Culver City, California, I'm Dwayne Brown. The federal government has agreed to permanently drop tax claims against President Trump to resolve his $10 billion lawsuit against the IRS. In exchange, Trump has set up a nearly $2 billion fund to compensate individuals who believe they were targeted politically by the Justice Department. That includes supporters of Trump who violently attacked the U.S. Capitol more than 5 years ago. Vice President J.D. Vance defended the program.
7: We can give just compensation to people who are mistreated by the government. We can also make sure that the American people, we do everything that we can to make their lives better, to make them more prosperous, to give them better jobs. That is the primary focus of Donald J. Trump's White House.
6: On the first day of his second term, Trump granted clemency to more than 1,500 of his supporters. Many were convicted for assaulting police officers during the January 6th attack. Air travel continues to get more expensive ahead of the busy summer season. New data from travel site Kayak shows the cost of domestic flight is up more than $94 compared to a year ago. NPR's Stephen Bisaha reports international flights have gone up even more.
8: The war with Iran is really what's to blame here. The closure of the Strait of Hormuz has sent up the cost of jet fuel and with it, airline prices. A flight to London costs about $350 more than it did a year ago, according to Kayak. Pierre Buehler is Kayak's CEO, and he says demand for international flights is down.
9: In response, you see people with increased interest in domestic travel, maybe staying closer to home, adjusting their trips.
8: While domestic flights are cheaper than international, they have still gone up 30% compared with a year ago. The cost, fill up your car, up more than 40%. Stephen Bisaha, NPR News.
6: And you are listening to NPR. Taiwan Travelogue is the winner of this year's International Booker Prize. It's the first work translated from Mandarin Chinese to win the prestigious award for the best fiction translated into English. NPR's Ivy Buck reports.
10: Taiwan Travelogue is many things. A travel memoir, a culinary adventure through 1930s Japan-occupied Taiwan, and an unexpected love story.
11: The winter daylight filtered through the cafeteria's glass windows, shone a halo around Chichan's body. Just like how, in this world, in all of heaven and on all of earth, Chichan was the only person who glowed in my eyes.
10: That's translator Lynn King reading from the book in 2024. It's a novel that chooses to illuminate aspects of normal life during political upheaval, she says, like eating good food, engaging in petty arguments, wondering what movie to watch, and, of course, getting butterflies from that special someone across the cafeteria. Ivy Buck, NPR News.
6: NFL team owners voted today to hold the 2030 Super Bowl in Nashville for the first time. A new enclosed stadium is expected to be completed early next year in the Music City and will be home to the Tennessee Titans. The new Nissan Stadium is being built directly across from the current facility and is scheduled to open in February of next year.
0: This is NPR News.
2: It's 5:34. This is Katie and Kay's local and regional news. I'm Marilyn Gleason. Independence Pass is set to open on Thursday for the 2026 season. While snowpack was significantly lower than in years past, it did allow CDOT crews to replace damaged guardrails, fill potholes, resurface areas where the road was heaved up, and clear vegetation and rockfall. Said CDOT Executive Director Shoshana Liu in a press release, "The annual opening of Independence Pass signifies the winter to summer weather transition and allows commuters to take advantage of this beautiful stretch of pure Colorado roadway." A group of Colorado Democrats wants to formally censure Governor Polis after he granted clemency last week to former Mesa County clerk and Trump ally Tina Peters. The group filed a complaint yesterday asking the state Democratic Party to condemn the governor for, quote, conduct detrimental to the interests of the Colorado Democratic Party. The complaint also seeks to temporarily suspend Polis from attending and speaking at party events. The move is an unprecedented rebuke of the governor from fellow Democrats. Nearly 200 people have signed on to the complaint, including Democratic state officials, lawmakers, and party organizers. Yesterday, the Senate confirmed Steve Pierce's nomination to be director of the Bureau of Land Management, 46-45. Colorado Senator Hickenlooper voted no, and Senator Bennett was one of nine who missed the vote. Pierce has deep ties with the oil and gas industry. In the 1980s, he and his wife founded the oil field services company, Lee Fishing Tools. They sold the company in 2003 for $12 million. He has previously served on the New Mexico House of Representatives as well as the U.S. Congress. Senator Hickenlooper published an op-ed in the Denver Post underlining Pierce's history of urging congressional leadership to, quote, sell public lands to pay down the national debt. Pierce is taking the place of Biden-era Director Tracy Stone Manning, a conservationist who served from 2021 to 2025. Basalt is floating a sales tax increase to fund the construction of a multi-million-dollar facility that would combine the police department and all public works departments into one building. KD&K's Lily Jones spoke with Basalt's mayor, David Knight, to find out more.
12: Basalt's proposed public services facility is projected to cost $25 million. The building would house the police department and public works departments, like those dealing with transportation and infrastructure, in one building between Old Basalt and Willits. Mayor David Knight says that it's a matter of efficiency as well as safety.
13: Part of it is to make a better experience for the workforce that's working there. There are some safety factors in there, particularly on the police department side, keeping evidence secure, having privacy for interviews. If you come in, for instance, right now to the police department, it's just an office space. And protecting equipment is important. Things like handling dangerous materials like fentanyl, you know, that's something that right now we don't really have specialized equipment for that.
12: Funding for the project would come in part from $7 million in town reserves. Basalt is also considering a dedicated 0.5% increase in sales tax to provide the funds. A survey administered by the town will help determine if the idea makes it onto the ballot, where residents will have their final say.
13: We really can't emphasize enough how much we want to hear from the community on what they think about this project. You know, this is a large undertaking, but it's one that's going to serve the community for decades to come.
12: More details on the project as well as the survey are available on letstalkbasalt.net. For KD&K News, I'm Lily Jones.
2: After one of the warmest and driest winters on record, ranchers, farmers, and growers across the region are bracing for what forecasters say could be another parched summer. For Rocky Mountain Community Radio, KLZR's Stephanie Sear has more.
14: This year, winter barely showed up, leaving our local ranchers and farmers concerned about the upcoming summer season. They're worried not only about the lack of water for crops and livestock, but also about the effects of drought on soil health. As the soil dries out, nutrients are depleted, leading to a loss of fertility and increased erosion. I'm at the Taylor Oswald Ranch
0: in Cotopaxi, Colorado. Steve Oswald has been ranching in Cotopaxi for over 40 years.
15: So we ship half of these calves to the Honda Winter's Livestock here a couple weeks ago.
0: This year's dry conditions have been challenging.
15: Just looking at the snowpack up here, there's no way we're going to get water. So the little creek that runs down through our lower ranch just made our fence, which in normal years has run way past the lower house and down through the draw there. So that's a concern. We use that for irrigation in the summertime. And we run our grass-fed animals down there, so hopefully it'll last.
0: Oswald tracks and records moisture every day. He uses a rain gauge on his property and reports data to Kokoros, a volunteer precipitation monitoring network with sites across the country. He enters measurements each morning at the same time, which allows him to compare current conditions with past years. He also monitors nearby stations in Westcliff, where readings tend to be slightly higher due to its elevation. Even with the moisture from recent storms, Oswald says it's still important to have a drought plan. With less water and slow grass growth, producers face the risk of running short on feed, and for Oswald, that means reducing his herd.
15: We're going to destock or cut back in numbers here, and we've started that already in January. We sold, about 15%, and we'll sell another 15 to 20%. This year, it's not bad because the cow market is very high right now, so we're selling into a real high market. So that part's good. In terms of supply, we're a direct marketer. That means less animals to market to our customers, although we'll have enough this year. Next year might be a problem because it takes us 28

0: homestead in Howard.
1: That's the original homesteader that built the house and planted the trees.
0: Including 73 heritage apple trees along with 140 younger grafted ones.
1: So it's a lot farther behind this one. There's actually leaves. We're not really seeing any flowers yet.
0: McPhail is gearing up for what will be a dry summer. She often uses dry land farming techniques, which means she largely relies on natural precipitation to water the trees. McPhail says this year, with the dry conditions, they're also ready to irrigate by hand, using some well water and ditch water when available.
1: The little trees, we can't water the big ones. But they have weathered the drought of 2002, where we never were able to get them water even one time. So they probably won't die. Now, that also means we probably won't have apples, even if they survive the questionable bloom time. The odds of them making it through that and actually starting to bear apples are pretty slim.
0: For now, producers across the region are watching the skies and hoping the weather shifts before summer settles in. Whether it's cattle on the range or 150-year-old apple trees in early bloom, many say the next few months will determine how hard this dry winter will hit Colorado agriculture. For KLZR and Rocky Mountain Community Radio, I'm Stephanie Sears.
2: 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For Rocky Mountain Community Radio, KOTO's Julia Caulfield spoke with some of the folks involved in Clown Sex Ed.
3: Think back to the sex education of your youth. Is it a positive memory? Traumatizing? Just a little weird?
4: The parents that are trying their hardest, that have obviously read all the books, but can't really grasp exactly how to communicate with their kiddo. And then you have the nuns and how they're teaching their sex education. And then you have the gym teachers from your gym class that are teaching you all about their sex education.
3: That's Dallas Padovan. He's the artistic director of Oddball Theater Company in Durango. The company is bringing Clown Sex Ed to Telluride as part of Telluride Theater's Fringe. According to Padovan, the performance is a comedic romp through the challenges, failures, and horrors of American sex education.
4: Pleasure-based education, joy, and sketch comedy meets music, meets clowning in a non-scary way.
3: The performance features actors and clowns Tara Demi and Zachary Trejo. They worked with sex educators and therapists, or sexperts, to create a performance that is both fun and rooted in healthy education.
4: Especially in American culture, you know, sex and shame kind of go hand in hand together. There's a lot of, you know, especially in sexual expression and all of that. And so how do we deal with that? And how do we look at it? And can we come across that? And can we come at it from a fun and exciting and silly perspective, to where we can actually take in the information, find joy in it? Because, you know, human expression is sexual expression a lot of the time. And so, you know, being able to tap into those real human characteristics and those real human feelings, but also having a little bit of fun with it, showing that it's not all that serious, and getting to some, you know, hard topics, but also some really fun topics at the same time.
3: Padovan says the goal is for the audience to both laugh and learn.
2: That report from KOTO's Julia Caulfield and the previous one from Stephanie Sear on drought and farmers were shared with us via Rocky Mountain Community Radio. This is KDNK News. 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
5: Born in Spring Gulch in 1906, Mary Ferguson lived her entire life in Carbondale, passing away in 1999. For more than 10 years, beginning in 1984, Mary hosted a program on KDNK every Sunday night called This I Remember, where she invited old-timers to reminisce with her. Many of these old programs are now available to the public thanks to the Ferguson family and the efforts of the Carbondale Historical Society. Ruth Fender had a musical father who loved to play for his family on Sunday afternoons. He wrote these poems set to music, but Ruth was too shy to sing them on the air.
6: He called this one Colorado, and knowing my dad, he was crazy about this area and about the state. And he was a little, small person.

0: He loved to ride his horses and drive cattle, and he loved the mountains. So he wrote this song, and it goes like this. Let me live in Colorado, where there's plenty room and air, where there's cottonwood and pine trees, cedar and pinyon, ansi root and prickly pear. There ain't no pomp nor glitter where a quarter's called 2 bits, where at night the magpies twitter, where the Indian fights were fit. Let me live where sage is plenty, where the hornets raise a welt, where the boys wear chaps for breeches, straw hats now instead of felts, where they still use diamond hitches, ropes and brands and cartridge belts, where the Colorado River and the Roaring Fork they meet, where lies a place called Glenwood Springs, the city clean and neat. Let me ride up in high country where it's rugged and it's steep, where graze large herds of cattle and many bands of sheep, where the old sun-tanned prospector still roams these mighty hills, where the skier comes in winter to get his spills and thrills. Land of alfalfa and copper, land of silver and of gold. Let me live in Colorado. Let me die here when I'm old.
1: I'm sure that's a tribute to him.
0: Yes, I know he would be real proud to know that these poems were read over the air. He wanted me to keep them, and I guard them with my life, and I want to compose a book someday myself and keep all of these old memories and everything, try to incorporate all that in it, Mary.
1: Yeah. That's great.
0: Yeah, I can still hear my dad playing the violin and singing his heart out.
1: And did he call it a violin or did he call it a banjo?
0: I mean, he called it a fiddle. He called it a fiddle.
1: Because I remember growing up, people that played the violin played the fiddle.
0: That's what he played. I don't know where he got it. My sister probably remembers more about that. But along with some of my keepsakes from the folks, I have an old hand crank phonograph and a lot of his old records.
2: To learn more about Carbondale history and Mary Ferguson, and to listen to more of this living history, please visit carbondalehistory.org.

0: This is Katie and Kay. In the weather, temperatures right now, Carbondale Rifle in those upper 50s. There's some sun, there's some clouds. It's overcast in Rifle. Tonight we'll have lows down in the 30s. In Aspen, it's 53 degrees this afternoon, slight chance of thunderstorms, 35 degrees overnight, mostly cloudy, that slight chance of showers continuing into the night. Tomorrow we'll have highs in the 60s, down pretty much from Aspen to Rifle, upper 60s in Rifle. Slight chance of thunderstorms and showers is persisting for the next couple of days. A little bit of sun, but a little bit of moisture as well. Leadville, it's 46 degrees this afternoon under cloudy skies. Rain and snow likely in the near future tonight and tomorrow.
1: The highest and most difficult levels, and he is a winner. He pointed to Paxton's support for ending the filibuster and also passing the Save America Act. That's President Trump's bill aimed at making dramatic changes to the nation's voting systems, including requiring documentary proof of citizenship at the time of voter registration. He also said that while Cornyn is a good man and Trump has worked with him in the past, Cornyn hadn't supported Trump when times were tough. That likely refers to Cornyn's statements opposing Trump's candidacy during the 2016 and 2024 elections and Cornyn's Senate vote to ratify Joe Biden's victory in the 2020 election.
2: What have you heard from the candidates so far? How are they reacting?
1: Well, Paxton took to the stage at a Dallas suburb not long after the endorsement came down. He predicted it would help him win the GOP nomination next week.
3: I have so much respect for the president and so appreciate his endorsement. And I think it creates a slight bit of momentum, don't you?
1: Trump had earlier indicated he wanted the person he did not endorse to pull out of the race, but Cornyn said in a post on X that he intended to fight it out. He said it was time for GOP voters to decide whether they wanted a strong candidate who could beat the Democratic nominee, that's State Representative James Tallarico, or a weak one who would jeopardize everything Texans care about. Tallarico himself posted that it didn't matter who won the Republican nomination, as both Paxton and Cornyn represented, quote, billionaire mega donors and their corrupt political system.
2: What is this likely to mean for the outcome of the Texas Republican primary runoff?
1: I spoke with Austin-based political consultant Bill Miller. He's advised candidates of both major parties. And Miller said this is likely to give Paxton a significant edge.
4: It ends any question about who's going to win the Republican primary in Texas. The question really then is, what does Cornyn do? Does he pull his ads down and accept defeat, or is he going to fight it? But the writing's on the wall. It's over, and that's that.
1: There was some polling on this question a few weeks ago on behalf of Texas Public Opinion Research. It found that a Trump endorsement of Cornyn wouldn't have been enough to help the senator close the gap with Paxton, but that a Trump endorsement of Paxton would give the attorney general a double-digit lead.
2: Obviously, we don't know exactly what the state of Texas and its voters will do next week, but how could this endorsement change the race in the fall?
1: That's a lot less clear. This has been a hard-fought primary with a lot of negative campaigning on both sides. There are a lot of Cornyn supporters, many of whom backed Cornyn through two rounds of the primary. They see Paxton as hopelessly tainted by corruption allegations. Those led to Paxton's impeachment by the Texas House in 2023, although he was acquitted by the Texas Senate. A lot of those voters will rally behind the party to defeat Tallarico, but some may sit on their hands. And most polls suggest that if Paxton wins the Republican nomination, the general election will be much more competitive than if Cornyn manages to pull out a victory.
2: Houston Public Media's Andrew Schneider, thanks so much.
1: You're welcome.
5: A biotech company trying to bring extinct animals back to life says it has taken a key step toward resurrecting long-gone birds like the dodo. The company has created an artificial egg. NPR health and science correspondent Rob Stein has the story.
6: Trevor Snyder pulls open an incubator and gently slides out a device that looks like some kind of high-tech coffee pod. It's black with honeycomb sides. The clear top reveals what's inside.
7: This is a chicken embryo that's the day 14 embryo.
6: Snyder places the device cradling the chicken embryo into a special stand that makes it glow.
7: You can see the little chicken embryos moving around in there. You can see it has eyes, it has a heartbeat, it has a beak, it has feathers, it has an eyelid. You can see the wings are developing, legs, it even is beginning to get little claws on its feet.
6: So that's a chicken embryo in an artificial egg.
7: Yes.
6: Wow, that's pretty amazing. Snyder and his colleagues at Colossal Biosciences in Dallas engineered this artificial egg for one of the company's big goals, resurrecting the dodo and another flightless bird that died out hundreds of years ago called the giant moa. The dodo was about the size of a turkey and had a big bulbous beak. The moa looked like a giant ostrich. Its eggs were about the size of a football.
7: And so there's no bird on Earth today that could grow a moa embryo inside of one of their eggs. So we have to come up with artificial eggs to be able to support those embryos. But to understand all the things that the egg needs to do, we're starting with chicken eggs.
6: And today, Colossal announced that the company had hatched dozens of healthy chicks from its artificial eggs, a proof of concept that the 3D-printed gizmos work.
7: This is the coolest thing that I've ever worked on, so I'm super excited. In the past, extinction was permanent, and we're changing that, that extinction is no longer permanent, and we can literally wind back the clock and bring back things that humans caused to disappear off the face of the earth. And the fact that we can undo that damage is just on the verge of miraculous.
6: Colossal's already working on bigger artificial eggs to incubate dodo and moa embryos the company is trying to make from their closest living relatives, a pigeon for the dodo and an Australian bird called an emu for the moa.
8: I'm genuinely blown away by it. This is brilliant. I just think it's fantastic.
6: Neil Gosling is a biologist at the University of Southampton who is not involved with Colossal's work. He's especially excited about how the eggs could also help save birds on the brink of extinction.
8: It's the sort of thing of science fiction. It's genuinely the sort of thing of Jurassic Park and all this sort of stuff. The manipulation of the eggs with the little hand coming down. It's remarkable, honestly.
6: Now, other researchers agree that this could be big for conservation, but many question whether recreating extinct species would be ethical for the animals, safe for the world, or even really possible. Nick Rawlins at the University of Otago in New Zealand says the company is really just gene editing living species to resemble extinct relatives.
9: They're not what I would actually call de-extinct species. They're poor facsimiles of extinct species. Extinction is still forever.
6: Colossal disputes all that, claims it's already brought back the dire wolf and is also creating artificial wombs to gestate the embryos of other mammals the company wants to reawaken, like the woolly mammoth. Rob Stein, NPR News.

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2: 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We are sneaking up on the 6 o'clock hour. We will be listening to The Moth. Stick around for that. National Native News, too. 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
3: And she says, Beta, my son, we are six. 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
4: 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In this hour, stories of facing off and facing up. 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
5: 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You guys might have heard of it. It's called Home Alone.
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1: This is National Native News. I'm Jill Freitas. In January, at least 5 Native American men were detained by Immigration and Customs Enforcement during immigration raids in Minneapolis, as other reports of Native Americans being mistaken for undocumented immigrants continue. Federal lawmakers have introduced a bipartisan bill to improve the Department of Homeland Security's interactions with Native Americans when they're providing citizenship. KUNM's Jeanette Didios has more.
6: The Respect Tribal IDs Act would require DHS working with the Bureau of Indian Affairs and